0: Democratic Party, with some of the candidates changing their positions. And increasingly, they're saying that biological males should not compete in women's sport. Well, Congresswoman Mary Miller will be joining us to discuss this trend ahead of the November elections. So all that and much, much more is coming your way the next hour right here on Washington Watch. We begin today with some news coming out of Washington. The Pentagon has announced earlier today that it will live stream the execution of the shooter who killed 13 people and injured some 32 others at Fort Hood in 2009. And joining us now to discuss this is Washington Stan reporter Casey Harper. All right, Casey, walk us through this really unprecedented decision by the Pentagon.
1: Yeah, that's right, Jody. The Pentagon's announcement of these plans comes after Secretary of War Pete Hegseth said the execution of Nidal Hassan, who's that former Army psychiatrist, will be carried out by firing squad, first time since the Second World War, but it'll also be live streamed, which is certainly unprecedented, publicly viewable. Now, Secretary Hegseth defended the decision to execute the former Army major and to stream it for the public. He called it a no-brainer in an interview on the Real America's Voice Network. In fact, we have a clip.
2: We know what it is. It was a radical Islamist attack in uniform inside the ranks. And so he's going to get a firing squad of soldiers, as it should be. And we'll make sure that people are able to watch it, that it's public, because people need to understand that there's serious consequences for these types of things.
1: Well, that execution is scheduled for December 3rd, 1 p.m. Central Time, at the very same Texas base where Hassan opened fire on those unarmed active duty service members with that laser-sighted handgun. And it was actually in a medical facility. Many people forget that. Earlier today, Vice President J.D. Vance was asked about the announcement. And interestingly enough, he said he doesn't know if it's actually going to happen. So I guess we'll see, Jody.
0: All right, well, let's shift while we're discussing this on some other domestic news. The first televised Michigan Senate debate between Republican Mike Rogers and Democratic Abdul El-Sayed took place in Michigan last night. What came out of that debate, Casey?
1: Yeah, very closely watched race and a highly combative debate, really. The candidates clashed over the conflict in Iran, U.S. support for Israel, and the economy, and there is certainly no shortage of personal attacks. Now, El-Sayed blamed rising gas prices on the conflict with Iran, and he said that Rogers had supported that conflict from the outset, trying to pin those prices on his opponent. Rogers countered by attacking El-Sayed's health care and energy proposals. He said they're going to be quite expensive and the cost is going to fall on Michigan families. In fact, here's a clip.
3: His policies will raise the cost of every gallon of gasoline, number one, raise your utility rates, cause you $20,000 for a Medicare for All plan that takes away private insurance from individuals. It is a disaster. We cannot afford Abdul.
1: The candidates also, Jody, clashed on foreign policy. Rogers voiced strong support for Israel's right to defend itself, whereas El-Sayed, he focused on criticizing U.S. involvement in the Iran conflict.
0: All right, real quickly before I let you go, international news. Earlier today, Israel fiercely criticized the Nobel Peace Prize Committee for awarding that prize to Navi Pillay, who's a former judge with the International Criminal Court. What in the world is that all about, Casey?
1: Yeah, Pillay was awarded the Nobel Peace Prize earlier today, former ICC judge who oversaw this controversial UN report that concluded that Israel committed genocide in Gaza. Now, in a post on X, Israel's foreign ministry responded saying that Pillay receiving this award was a grotesque weaponization of an award to legitimize anti-Israel hatred and prejudice. Those are the words there. It said, the Nobel Commission's getting a lot of criticism here, but they're sticking by their decision, though it's certainly a controversial one, Jody.
0: All right, Casey, as always, thank you for getting us kicked off today. We appreciate it so much. Let's turn our attention now to a topic that's on the radar of many, many Americans, and that is gas prices. Joining us now to discuss this and more is Maryland Congressman Dr. Andy Harris. He is the chairman of the House Freedom Caucus and also a member of the House Appropriations Committee. He represents the 1st Congressional District of Maryland. Dr. Harris, always great to see you, my friend. Welcome back to Washington Watch.
4: Good to be with you, Jody.
0: All right, Middle Eastern oil exports, to some extent, certainly have recovered in recent weeks, but all of us still watch the gas prices are extremely high. Kind of break it down for us. What's going on?
4: Well, look, the diesel prices are the highest, and it's because the bottleneck is no longer the Straits of Hormuz. Again, as you've said, the shipments there are back to basically pre-war levels, and other countries have actually increased output to make up for it. But the problem is that the refineries aren't there worldwide, whether it's because they've been destroyed in Russia by Ukrainian missiles, or whether it's because the liberals in America have stopped the building of basically these refineries for decades now. So America still refines a lot of diesel, about 5 million barrels a day. We consume about 3. Unfortunately, the American price, the price to consumers in America, is reflective of that increased world demand and increased world price. I'm a little disappointed. I think our refiners should actually sell it for a little less than that in America, because we are in the middle of a war effort. And I did try to, before we left for the October recess, I did try to get a bill passed that would have at least have eliminated the federal taxes on gasoline and diesel, which are 18 and 24 cents. And I think many states would have followed. Some states now are, in fact, suspending their diesel tax in response. So again, until the war is over, it's going to be a problem unless our refiners decide that they're actually going to give Americans a break.
0: Yeah, I've heard a number of people talk about the refiners and the very same thing, that it seems as though there ought to be a break for Americans with that. So what's the latest on your bill? Is probably, as you referenced, delayed somewhat right now, but do you see it gaining traction later?
4: Look, I think in a lame duck session, we might get around to it. The president, of course, has now suspended the collection of taxes. So he does not have the ability to say there is no tax. Only Congress can do that. But he has delayed collection until next year. And hopefully by then, Congress comes to its senses and realizes that taxing people on something whose price has risen this rapidly is probably a bad idea.
0: Well, let me turn, speaking of gas, and somewhat related, but at the gas pump, I'll put it that way. But we've got another issue that you've been keeping an eye on, and that's gas station weed. Some of these and other similar products have been marketed through some attractive packaging that appeals to children. And I know Congress passed a law to close a loophole that had been taken advantage of. But most of the restrictions are not going to be taking place until mid to late December. This is a pretty big deal. It ought to be a concern and an item of awareness for all Americans, shouldn't it?
4: You're absolutely right. And I've got to tell you, Jody, the problem is the administration is going in the wrong direction on this one. In fact, in the last couple of days, they've announced that now Kratom and its derivative 7-OH or 7-hydroxy, they're going to lessen up the regulation on that. This is crazy. The bottom line is people are dying from Kratom. Again, it's sold in the same stores and gas stations that the hemp derivatives are. All these things should be much more highly regulated because they're addictive. And in the case of Kratom, it can be lethal.
0: Yes, and we've had some programs on that, and this is one of those issues I think a lot of Americans are not even aware is taking place, but it is a major deal. Thank you for standing in the gap on that issue and pushing it, and we will continue to help out any way we can. This week, you also called on the Senate to support a House-passed initiative designed to protect Americans from dangerous nicotine products. Tell us about that.
4: Yeah, so the Chinese are selling billions and billions of dollars worth of vape into this country that contains nicotine. Of course, you can't trust the Chinese to actually put in the right level of nicotine or a safe level of nicotine. You don't know what's in these products. You don't know what's in these vape devices. The bottom line is we should just ban these devices, and we should enforce the ban. They're already illegal. We're not enforcing it. We should enforce it. There are devices, a lot of them American-made, that do toe the line, the regulatory line. So it's not like we're going to be depriving people of access, but we will be depriving them of access to these illegal Chinese vape devices with, again, unknown amounts of nicotine. We don't know what chemicals are in there, and people are inhaling this. That has to be regulated. And again, this is another case where the FDA was just asleep at the switch.
0: So many issues out there. Before I let you go, let me bring this up too, because you mentioned the kratom industry. I understand there were some senators this week who sent a letter to the Trump administration about this to call on some tightening of some of the limits on kratom. And it, of course, those who support it are criticizing the letter, saying that it undermines accuracy and good science of all things. What's your thoughts on that? What does the public really need to know about this?
4: The public needs to know that people are dying from it. That's what they need to know. We are ruining young people's lives with kratom and its derivatives. It should be regulated. And the administration instead is taking a position where it should be treated as a nutritional supplement. There's nothing nutritional about kratom. They want to do the same thing with hemp. There's nothing nutritional about hemp. These are pharmacologic agents. They should be treated that way by the FDA.
0: Do you anticipate the letter that has been sent now to the administration will carry any weight or influence for them to reconsider?
4: Well, I certainly hope they reconsider, because if not, I know we have a majority of members in Congress who again, think what they're doing with hemp, what these the gas station weed sales with hemp and now with kratom, they don't like it. And, Congress will take the action if the administration doesn't.
0: Well, we certainly thank you for doing that. And as always, thank you for joining us on Washington Watch. Maryland Congressman Dr. Andy Harris, always great to see you. All
4: Thanks,
0: right, we've
4: Jared.
0: Got much more coming your way today on Washington Watch. Coming up next, we are going to shift gears and discuss the FDA's long-awaited safety study. You remember that. They were going to put forward a safety study about the abortion drug mifepristone. And then from that study, they were going to determine whether they were going to take action to limit it or not. Well, we're going to find out more about that. The study, some of it's coming out. We may not know the details till March, but we're going to go more into the topic right after the break.
5: The Pray Vote Stand Summit. That's not just a title. It is a description of the action that we're taking. We need to pray first. We need to be bold in our spirit as we pray and abide in Christ. We need to vote biblical values. And then no matter what happens, we need to stand on that biblical truth.
6: It isn't that the church has gotten political. It's that the political secular world has waded into theological waters. Yeah. And so we're just addressing these things from a biblical perspective.
7: We have more abortions now in this country than we did when Roe was the law of the land because of the abortion drug. It is turning every mailbox in America into a Planned Parenthood. The only way to make the Dobbs decision that overturned Roe, the only way to make it real is to ban the abortion drug in the United States of America.
8: It took us 49 years to overturn Roe versus Wade. Obergefell is not settled law. Obergefell is next.
9: Most whistleblowers don't get victories like this. You know, this never happens, and this is just a testament to how God is so faithful, and he writes the best stories.
10: Ultimately, Sharia is antithetical to the Constitution. In Islam, the false god of Islam says, "Die for me." The God of the Bible says, "I love you so much, I died for you so you can live for me." There's the difference.
11: Capitalism means the unequal distribution of wealth. Socialism means the equal distribution of poverty.
12: And that's what Correct. We've seen. That is the history of socialism.
13: Candy and I have been to 68 countries, and we've lived overseas. And I can tell you, there is no place like the United States of America.
10: We don't get to decide the times in which we live. Our responsibility as Christians is to bear witness to the truth of the gospel and the truth of Christ and the truth of God and the truth of God's word in every arena of life.
14: Pray, pray, pray, pray, pray, pray. Pray because God is able. God answers prayer. Let that be our testimony in the future. Yeah, we stood, we voted, we did what we knew to do, but we prayed and God came and God did what only God can do.
15: Father, We pray now for the Jewish people that this would be a time of intense revival. So we pray for the peace of Jerusalem. We pray for the Jewish state. We pray for the Jewish people that their Messiah would be known to them.
16: I would invite you, if you have never invited Jesus Christ into your life to be your Savior, to confess Him with your mouth that He is Lord, that you would do that and find that peace, that abundant life, that everlasting life that comes to the relationship with Jesus Christ as you are connected to your Creator, Father God.
0: Welcome back to Washington Watch. I'm your Friday host, Jody Heiss. So glad to be with you, and thank you for tuning in today. As we reported yesterday, the Justice Department has submitted a court-ordered update on the Food and Drug Administration's safety reevaluation of the abortion drug mifepristone. Now, this is the review that Health and Human Services Secretary Robert Kennedy told senators back in May of 2025 that he had ordered the FDA to conduct this. Well, according to the filing, the FDA expects to obtain results of the study by mid-December, and the full reports on the FDA's finding is expected no later than March of next year. Well, the FDA says that after completing the study and review, it will decide whether or not to change its policies. Now, keep in mind, these are policies that have paved the way for trafficking of this abortion drug by mail into states, even states with pro-life laws. So does it appear like this review is being driven by science or by politics? I think that's a question many of us are asking. And joining us now to discuss this is Dr. Christina Francis. She's the Chief Executive Officer of AAPLOG, which is the American Association of Pro-Life Obstetricians and Gynecologists. Dr. Francis, welcome back to Washington Watch. Good to have you. And look, it's been over a year since we've had this review ordered. So what do we know about it so far?
17: Yeah, absolutely. Well, thank you, Jody, for having me on the show again. And, you know, what you said in the opening is absolutely right. Those of us who've been waiting for this update from the FDA have real concerns based on the report that was filed yesterday. We're concerned because of the length of time that this study has taken. As you said correctly, it was over a year ago, almost a year and a half ago now, that we were told that this study was happening. And, you know, I don't know of any other study like this that would take that long to do, especially since they're saying data is not going to be available until December and then the report not until 3 months later. But the other real concern is the one data source that they cited in the report, which is a very incomplete data source. The Sentinel data set only includes insurance claims data from a few insurance providers. And if you look at the Sentinel's own website, the amount of data that they have after 2021 drops dramatically because they don't have Medicaid data from those years. Why is that important in this issue? Well, because it was 2021 when the FDA removed that in-person dispensing requirement for mifepristone, which is what allowed it to become available through the mail. It's after that that we know that the rate of complications started to increase dramatically, and yet it appears that they're not even looking at the right data to be able to pull those complications.
0: Man, that is so disturbing and so inexcusable. Here they've had this for a year to do study, to do research. They cannot complain for lack of time. And yet, if what you're saying ends up being true, it's just absolutely inexcusable. And, you know, even talking about this with the process over a year long now, how does that compare with how long it took the Biden administration to remove the in-person dispensing requirement?
17: Well, that's a really good point to make. You know, we knew that that was a goal of the Biden administration from the time that they took over. And they made the decision to remove that in-person dispensing requirement based on essentially five studies that had already been done. And they looked at those studies and erroneously came to the conclusion that those studies justified removing the in-person dispensing requirement, that there would be no significant increased risk of severe complications. And yet also this week, a peer-reviewed paper was just published that came out of the Charlotte Lozier Institute, Dr. Ingrid Scott, a paper that really dissects those five studies and talks about why they were not appropriate studies at all to use to justify the FDA's decision. The conditions in those studies did not mimic the conditions that the FDA was approving this drug for. And, you know, another point in their report that came out this week said that they're looking back at sources that they had previously used. So one of our big questions is, are they still relying on those studies that are not appropriate to be relied upon? And is it the same people doing this study that made the decision to remove the in-person dispensing requirement off of those studies? If so, I think that's a real problem as well.
0: Yeah, I would agree with you. You bring up some very disturbing concerns, and I guess all that will come to light with time, but very interesting what you're bringing up. So let me ask you this. Assuming that the full report does come out, let's say March of 2027, how long could we be looking at that point before a potential reinstatement of the requirements that the FDA removed in the first place? I mean, could there be more hoops to jump through afterwards, or what are we looking at?
17: Well, you know, I think it's completely dependent on how long they want to play political games. You know, to reinstate the in-person dispensing requirement, they have all the packaging, all the wording that they need to do that, because that was the sort of status quo before 2021. They could immediately go back to that. And in fact, Applog has led a letter from multiple medical organizations now three different times to the FDA outlining the safeguards that they need to put back in place and why they need to put that in-person dispensing requirement back in place. It's not like they haven't had time to prepare for this. They have had years now to prepare for this. And so my hope would be that that would happen immediately, the in-person dispensing requirement, and then the additional safeguards, or even potentially looking at removing it from the market, that could take some more time, but they need to be seriously considering that if they care about the women and the children of this country.
0: You've mentioned the science versus the politics and all of this. What do you think, if this was another drug, something not related to abortion, would we be watching this similar process, do you think?
17: Absolutely not. In fact, there have been multiple drugs that have been removed from the market for far lower complication rates than we know mifepristone has. This is the classic example of the abortion distortion, which is where access to abortion is prioritized over everything else, including the health and safety of women and girls across this country. You know, we did an expose video with Applog that showed that I was able, as a supposedly a 13-year-old girl in the state of Indiana where abortion is illegal, to get online and order these drugs despite having multiple medical risks. This is not healthcare. It is irresponsible, and the FDA really has neglected its duty to the American public.
0: Well, thank you so much for joining us today, Dr. Christina Francis, Chief Executive Officer of AAPLOG, the American Association of Pro-Life Obstetricians and Gynecologists. Great to have you with us. Thank you so much. Much more Washington Watch coming your way, so I encourage you to stay with us. Coming up after the break, Illinois Congresswoman Mary Miller will be joining us, so don't go anywhere. We'll be back right after the break.
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24: When in the course of human events it becomes necessary for one people
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26: That they're endowed by their Creator
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28: That among these are life, liberty, and the pursuit of happiness.
29: That to secure these rights, governments are instituted among men,
30: deriving their just powers from the consent of the governed.
31: Happy 250th.
32: Happy 250th.

0: But a number of Democrats have not only recognized this as a vulnerability for their party, but more and more of them are actually changing course on the issue, and a growing number of them stating that they don't believe that biological males should be competing in female sports. Look at this clip.
1: Words, if it endangers safety or fairness. Every sport has to be safe and fair. As a former public school teacher, I care a lot about our student athletes. I care a lot about our students. And so I will oppose trans athletes playing in girls' sports if it risks safety or fairness.
0: That was Democratic Senate candidate Tallarico. All right, so are Democrats finally reading the writing on the school wall, we'll put it that way, or are they just trying to get votes? Well, joining us now to discuss this and more is Congresswoman Mary Miller. She's the chair of the Congressional Family Caucus, a member also of the House Education Workforce Committee, and represents the 15th Congressional District of Illinois. Congresswoman Miller, are you with us? All right, we are still working on her. Hopefully she'll be with us here in just a few moments. While we're waiting on Congresswoman Miller, I want to bring in Joshua Arnold with the Washington Stand. He has been working likewise on some very disturbing trends. And so, Joshua, let me just throw it to you. What are some things you're following right now?
2: Hi, Jody. One thing I've been looking at, a concerning trend of euthanasia cases across a lot of Western countries in places like Canada and Italy and the Netherlands that are further down the track towards socialism than the United States. And they've adopted policies that essentially allow their government-run health systems to put people to death. And I recently wrote a piece arguing that this is connected to essentially a slippery slope, which is our culture's tendency to try to avoid the consequences of death. You know, we try to avoid looking at death or even smelling death. We zip dead bodies up in body bags and then store them in the fridge. You know, there's health values to that, but it also keeps us from seeing that death really, really is a horrifying thing. And when we take away the horrific nature of death, it allows us to start thinking that, oh, maybe it's plausible that there is such a thing as good death, euthanasia.
0: So I don't know how to say this for the sake of argument, though I'll put it out there. The problem with obscuring, if you will, the whole effects of death and the impact that has not only on the individual, but families and culture as a whole.
2: Right. I think we've got to go back to scripture to inform our perception of this and see that we were not made to die. God created a perfect world in which there was no death. And then death entered as the result of sin. And because we are fallen, therefore everyone is mortal. And we will die because we do sin. And after death, we do face a judgment. That is the Christian worldview of man's nature in a nutshell. And when we hide that and we take that out of the picture, then it allows us to embrace a kind of a more humanistic mindset that treats this world as all there is. And when someone is done with living a happy life in this world, then we can just take them out like a horse.
0: So what drew your attention to get involved in this slippery slope, Arnold? Joshua, this is increasingly becoming a major issue in different countries in the West, including here in the United States. What drew your attention to this slippery slope that we're watching?
2: Well, what really drew my attention was the recent execution attempt in Tennessee, where the state tried to execute a woman for a murder that was committed a couple decades ago. And they tried to use lethal injection as the method, and it failed, and the woman is still alive now. That just got me thinking that they tried to use lethal injection as the method here. Lethal injection is the method used for a lot of euthanasia as well. And why is that done? It's because it basically just, puts someone to sleep and then their life ends.

0: things that way through a chemical process. But it takes all the pain and suffering and horror out of death. And I was just thinking that it's the sort of it's almost the gentle punishments that our culture is turning to. You know, the tendency to think that we have to minimize the punishment for every crime, not just Soros prosecutors, but even, you know, lethal injection in a place like Tennessee for a woman who committed a horrible murder. And then she gets to die without feeling any pain at all. It seems like a mismatch there. So we've seen some pushback against that after that incident came about. Secretary of War Pete Hegseth said that the Fort Hood shooter would be executed not by lethal injection, but by firing squad as well, which seems a much more poetic end for a man that shot to death other people who to be shot to death himself. This goes back to what
1: that's
0: we see
1: very
0: in
1: interesting.
0: Genesis.
1: It really is, Joshua, and great stuff. And of course, we had the case in Canada where the person who did not want to be euthanized was. So a lot involved in that. All right, Congresswoman Mary Miller will be joining us to begin our next segment, so don't go away. We've still got a lot more to cover here on Washington Watch. We'll be right back.
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6: God and Government is a video-driven, Bible-based training course from Family Research Council that explores the connection between biblical principles and American government. In this six-session video series, FRC President Tony Perkins equips participants with a practical understanding of civil government from a biblical worldview.
4: I would encourage all people to take it. I almost wish I would have took it earlier, that I could have taught my kids this.
7: I wish I had known these things when we were homeschooling, because I think children and my adults now would just greatly be influenced by that information.
8: So I'm an attorney, and for me, it gives me some direct practical knowledge of what I can do to try to impact my legal community, to make better legislation, to try to encourage legislators to make choices that have a biblical worldview, which is what we really want.
9: Any pastor would benefit from taking this course, because we are dual citizens, right? We are citizens of the kingdom of God, but we're also citizens of this great land, and that comes with responsibility.
5: Even as someone who has been involved in these types of issues for a while, you're learning little bits and pieces of new stuff all the time, but it's also approachable enough that newer people, younger people, high school, college students, they can really glean something from this. So I would encourage everybody to take this course, whether it's the videos, whether it's doing it in person. Bring your Bible study group through it, bring your homeschool group through it, and equip yourself for these challenging days ahead.
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1: Welcome back to Washington Watch. Glad to have you with us. And we are going to be joined by our Patriot Mobile hotline by phone, Congresswoman Mary Miller, here in just a second. And listen, we are so grateful for Patriot Mobile, their hotline. When we have technical difficulties, boy, we can always count on Patriot Mobile to make it happen by phone. All right, Congresswoman Mary Miller from Illinois' 15th Congressional District, thank you so much for joining us. Glad to have you.
11: Well, thank you for having me. I really want the listeners at the conclusion of our little interview here to be motivated to call their representatives and ask them to support my bill, the Yaley Martinez Child Protection Act. It is urgently needed federal action to ensure that federal child welfare funds are not going to be used to punish parents. Across the country, parents have been... Oh, go ahead.
1: No. I was just going to put an exclamation point on that. We were seeing all over the place parents being punished for standing up for their children and their biological sex.
11: Yes. They've been taking adverse action against parents that want to raise their girls a girl, their boys a boy, and are refusing to allow irreversible medical procedures to be done on them. So my bill is going to put guardrails around, it's called CAPTA. It's part of a Social Security Act, and make sure that federal welfare funds are not going to be used to target parents like this. And the bill is actually named in honor, sadly, of a California teen whose mother refused to affirm her as a boy, and California took her away. She was put in foster care or government care where she was cut off from the family, and they proceeded to give her testosterone. She ended up despairing from the pain, from just, you know, life circumstances, and she took her own life.
1: Wow.
11: And we cannot allow this to continue to happen.
1: No, we can't. And if there's anyone who's going to lead the charge on that in Congress, it's you, Congresswoman Mary Miller. We thank you so much for your stance. I did want to get your reaction. We are seeing some, not all, certainly not the majority within the party, but some within the Democratic Party are pulling away from some of this transgender radical ideas, and just on a low level, women having to compete with men in sports. But do you think there is an authentic returning to common sense taking place within the Democratic Party with some, or is this just political posturing for an upcoming election?
11: No way. They are doing everything to clamor and hold their power. They're evil. They're liars. It's what I've observed. It's a serious thing to call people that, but I'm judging them on what they've done and said. And they want to distance themselves from their record. They have led an aggressive campaign targeting our children and targeting anybody that got in their way, just like going after the parents that don't want to transgender their kids. They cannot get away from their record, though. 198 House Democrats voted against requiring parental consent before schools socially transition children, and 201 voted against barring federal Medicaid funds from covering gender transition surgeries for minors. So, also on the Education Committee, I had a bill to stop federal dollars from promoting sexually explicit materials and promoting gender dysphoria content. Oh, they went nuts. They were so opposed to it. Every single Democrat. They know that this is a 80-20 issue. The American people are not on board with transgendering children, cutting parents off of these decisions, and putting boys and girls private spaces and their athletics. No way. This is all about them getting power. Nobody should believe them.
1: All right. I want to thank you so much, Congresswoman Mary Miller, for joining us. As always, we appreciate it, and thank you for standing in the gap. All right. As we mentioned, we've got 25 days to Election Day coming up. A lot of issues taking place, a lot at stake with the unborn, with the abortion drug mifepristone, with so many issues, and we're trying to highlight as many of these. There's some big issues taking place in Missouri on the upcoming ballots, as well as Virginia. And we had a coalition of more than 350 pastors in Virginia who are now urging that state to stand up on these important issues. And I'm glad to have joining me now one of those pastors leading the way, Ryan Helfensbein of Thomas Road Baptist Church in Lynchburg, Virginia. He's Vice President of Communications and Public Engagement at Liberty University and a founding executive director of the Standing for Freedom Center, where he is a host of Give Me Liberty, that podcast. Ryan, thanks for joining us on Washington Watch. Let's start with what's happening in Virginia, the upcoming amendments. What's at stake there?
12: Well, there's really a lot at stake, Jody. As we know, this has been coming ever since really the Dobbs decision in 2022. And the pro-life movement seems presently stalled. We had a victory in Florida just recently back in the 2024 election, but narrowly. And that's after Governor Ron DeSantis campaigned the state against Amendment 4 that was on that ballot. But in the Commonwealth of Virginia, all you need is 50.1 to vote in favor of this new life amendment that's on the ballot in November, with some very concerning language, confusing language. But here is what is at the heart of that amendment. It really does permit abortion all the way up to and including birth. It basically roots out any kind of parental consent. It allows abortion for all ages. It allows for those who perform abortion to have complete immunity from any sort of legal recourse. Add to that the life amendment, you have the whole amendment on marriage. And the idea, at least by the Democrats in the state, is to codify Obergefell. But really what they're doing is trying to differentiate between sex and gender. And they're trying to confuse the language on that ballot to get people in voting in favor of it by talking about sex, gender, and race. And if you go all the way back to the 1960s, look, interracial marriage has basically been legal for over 60 years. They're not being honest. They're not being fair in these arguments and these discussions. And we're encouraging all Virginians, all people of faith, and then people of common values to vote no on all three amendments. The third amendment is obviously voting rights for those with criminal offenses who were formerly incarcerated. And if you could guess, the idea is that the Democrats in the state are trying to expand the electorate by bringing in hundreds of thousands of more votes for Team Blue.
1: So, I mean, some major, major issues. You got life on the ballot, you have marriage on the ballot, you have voting rights on the ballot. This is a big deal, what's happening in Virginia. Let me go back to the second one that you mentioned, because a lot of people, I think, have kind of come to the conclusion that this is a train that's already left the station. So what, but it has not. And we have to continue to stand for truth on the issue of marriage. So what do you say to Christians who would argue that same-sex marriage is okay if it's a faithful, lifelong, loving covenant, whatever you want to call it, between two people of the same sex? How do you respond to that?
12: Well, listen, we know natural rights, and we understand natural law, and we understand that marriage in its common union, going all the way back since creation, every single civilization, regardless of what the name of the God was that they called upon, recognizes that children are the offspring of a man and a woman. And marriage has been identified and recognized by cultures all throughout civilizational history, not just Christian societies. And we must protect children and families. And of course, we have to identify what causes that to happen. Marriage is between one man and one woman. Jody, here is, though, the most pernicious part of that amendment. It gives people a right of legal action to go after Christian schools, to go after churches, to go after Christian universities and colleges who, on the basis of faith, on basis of religiously protected rights, would say, no, we refuse to go along with this. It would open them up to legal disputes, lawsuits, that kind of thing within the Commonwealth of Virginia, irrespective of what the law says at the national level. There'd be legal challenges that would ensue as a result of this passing. And that's absolutely by design, is to create chaos in the courts.
1: Sure. Sure. And this is yet again another example where we need pastors stepping up in the pulpits as well as leading the charge to speak biblical truth, if you will, into our culture in so many different ways. So with that, I'm very much aware of this question firsthand, but we have a group of pastors who have sent a letter there in Virginia trying to move the needle and to have a voice, but there are always some pushing back. What do you say to those who would say, these pastors are being too political? The pastor belongs in the church, not in the public square. What do you say to that? How do you respond?
12: You know, there was a time in which you could basically say, regardless of political stripe, Democrat, Republican, Independent, we all had same goals. We wanted to serve God. We wanted to love our family, and we wanted to serve our nation, our country. And we all had a general understanding of those principles and priorities. And we might argue about, you know, oh, marginal tax rate, term limits, those types of things. But gone are those days of a loyal opposition. And we have to recognize that political issues have become increasingly theological because we don't have as much common ground as we used to have. These issues like marriage and life, issues like Marxism and socialism, these issues were never on the ballot before. And they're increasingly hostile to people of faith and actually heritage Americans, Americans that have had these beliefs, shared these beliefs, held these beliefs for a long time. And those are now being challenged.
1: That's right.
12: So I would just say churches are not becoming political. Politics is becoming theological. And that's why churches have to speak up. Yes.
1: Well said. Well said. All right. And with that, we need to take the understanding that Christians are called to be salt and light. And it is by definition impossible to be salt and light without being engaged. But I'm sure you saw this. We had a great demonstration of this earlier this week when a pastor in Iowa spoke up at a city council meeting after that meeting opened with a satanic invocation, and that prayer ended with "Hail Satan." I want to show a clip of this, and then we'll get your response.
13: Let's just reverse that curse that was just put on our city. That ending with "Hail City" and "Hail Dark God," That's not welcome.
14: Mayor,
13: here.
14: Yeah. This should be done at E or at the end.
13: It needs to be done now. That was a curse put on our city when he said, "Hail Satan and oh dark God." And you, most of you know that. And we need to just stop and reverse it.
1: Way to go to this pastor. Look, we know as Christians, obviously, we want to live peacefully. But that does not mean we should be silent. And Christians need to respond like this pastor did, don't they?
12: Yeah. Absolutely. And shame on that city council for allowing that kind of display. As I understand, Jody, the context, this was a former city council member that is actually a part of the Satanic Temple. And he applied for this back in January, was afforded this opportunity largely because they did not fence this invocation. They should have put some kind of guardrails on this for solemn prayer, things that would ultimately affirm reverence to God. And instead, they just allowed an invocation from any kind of group. And I just want to say this for all our listeners. Satanism is not a constitutional faith. It has no historical standing. It is detrimental to the social and general welfare of the American people. It is anti-theistic, anti-God, anti-religion. It should not be afforded any kind of public recognition or standing. And if you look historically at the formation of our Constitution and the founders' intent, there were blasphemy laws that would have absolutely made this impossible all the way up to the 1950s and 60s. So the fact that this was happening is actually the thing that is detrimental to our religious liberty. And I think that was the purpose. It's a wrecking ball to try to shut down any kind of solemn prayer whatsoever in our country.
1: All right, we've got less than a minute. One more issue I want to get your thoughts on. We've of course, the October 7th attack, we just passed that anniversary. But so many people, we are watching so many stand against Israel and siding with Hamas. About a minute. What does that say to you?
12: Well, I look at what we're seeing with Mamdani and so many others. They're turning the word genocide upside down. In fact, he took a moment, an opportunity to actually quote Hamas's own Ministry of Health regarding their so-called numbers of genocide. There has been no other country in the history of the world, second only to really the United States, that has taken great care and concern over collateral damage in warfare. The United States dropped leaflets over Iraq and Afghanistan to protect civilians. And guess what? Israel has done the same. And not only that, they've given aid, hundreds of thousands of pallets of food, right, medicine, water, and supplies. So there you go.
1: All right. Thank you so much, Ryan Helfensbein, Executive Director of the Standing for Freedom Center. Great to have you. Thank you for joining us on Washington Watch. All right, friends, we've covered a lot. Thank you for being with us today. Hope you have a wonderful weekend, and we'll be back again right here on Washington Watch. Join us next week.
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3: 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Unplanned pregnancy, abortion, politics, the American family. 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
4: 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Our guest today is Sandy Patty. She's going to be our guest vocal artist at this year's 41st Annual Celebrate Life Banquet and Gala, Thursday night, November 5th, at the Renaissance Baton Rouge Hotel. And here with our guest is your host, Dorothy Wallace.
5: Over 60 million babies have been aborted since 1973, and any nation that destroys their babies becomes a feeble nation. They don't have the military strength mm-hmm. to be able to protect a nation. And a lot of people don't realize why some of these dictators that wanted to have two family abortion in another nation also both of them have stopped allowing abortions in their countries, because they realize that any nation that aborts their babies will become a feeble nation.
6: Yes.
5: I just thank God for
6: intellectually, God. Artistically, financially, emotionally, in every way.
5: It does. It really does. And so God, thank God, blessed is a nation who God is the Lord. And we can stand right now today and say, blessed is a nation who God is the Lord. And yes. So we thank God for being the Lord of our nation. Sandy, it has been an absolute pleasure. I'm speaking with you today. So look forward. Would you be so gracious to speak to our audience about attending our banquet on November the 5th? 2026 on Thursday.
6: Absolutely. Dorothy, I'm so excited to be part of your celebration this year. And those of you who are, you know, on the border of, you know, whether I should come or whether I should not come, please come. It's going to be a wonderful evening. It's going to be a very classy evening. Mm-hmm. It's going to be a wonderful evening of community. But there will be some incredible stories shared. We're going to celebrate in song. I get to sing and share, you know, some of our family's journey as well. And we are going to, you know, do some singing. And I know, Dorothy, you and your organization are going to share stories. And I don't know if you're going to have some of the women.
5: Yes, we will.
6: Oh, my goodness.
5: We will have these women with their babies in a long yeah. procession of a baby parade.
6: Yes. Oh, my goodness. So, you know, there's a lot going on in our world right now that's not worth celebrating. If you're looking for something to fill your bucket and to remind you that there is such good in this world and in the generation to come, come and join us that night. It will be a blessing to you, first of all, but it will be a blessing to so many. Dorothy, where can they find out information on how to participate?
5: Yes, they can contact us at telephone number 225-215-0001. They can reach out to 225-215-0001.
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got a stain on my shirt from the coffee off my chin. Now where's my keys? 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When I'm walking near the blue sky in the pouring rain,

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1: This is Greg Sullivan, president of Sound Radio. 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

0: You're listening to Breakpoint This Week, where we're talking about the top stories of the week from a Christian worldview. Today, we're going to talk about the third anniversary of the October 7th attack in Israel. We're also going to talk about a slew of religious liberty cases once again coming before the Supreme Court. We are so glad you're with us this week. Please stick around. Welcome to Breakpoint This Week. From the Colson Center for Christian Worldview, I'm Maria Baer, alongside John Stone Street, president of the Colson Center. John, this week marked the third anniversary of the October 7th attacks in Israel. There were protests, there were counter-protests, there were events of commemoration, there were some events of perhaps muted celebration. It is hard to make sense of where we are culturally, globally, at this moment after October 7th. And it's probably not possible to make a single statement to describe it. But what do you think has changed since then, 3 years ago?
1: Well, you know, I think on the global scale, there's a lot has happened. Wars and attacks and, you know, all kinds of things like that. I don't think a lot has changed. I think probably the imminent threats to Israel are not what they were, which is good. Certainly, you've had some remarkable, you know, things that have taken place, like the whole coordinated pager attack and basically taking out of leadership of Hamas. You've had an awful lot of suffering for an awful lot of people. And it's hard to ever think that there'll be something like, you know, peace in Jerusalem or peace in that part of the world in the Middle East. Or if it is, it'll be this kind of peace where it's basically, you know, peace by that kind of power, not because there's actual restoration or reconciliation or anything like that. I think we've been reminded in recent days, recent months even, of really what is behind this. And there's a clash of worldviews, a clash of ideologies, primarily driven by Islamic radicalism, Islamic fundamentalism, a vision of the world that sees other people, particularly the Jewish people, as being mortal enemies that are deserving only of death. There's not a desire for peace from that side. There won't be a desire from peace, and I think it still stands true. I think who's the radio host? The Jewish radio host for Salem that said health issues.
0: Dennis Prager.
1: Recently. Dennis Prager. Yes, I can't believe the name just blanked
0: too early.
1: On me. Well, Prager said, you know, years ago, he said, look, if Israel laid down their arms, they would be annihilated. If the Muslim radicals laid down their arms, these various terror groups, then there would be peace. And I think that there's a lot of truth to that. I'm not saying that everything that Israel has done in response can be justified or is that they are without guilt. But I also think that it's still... You still see headlines, right? I mean, even on October the 7th, we saw headlines like, it's been 3 years since the war between Israel and, you know, Gaza started. And you're like, oh, that's the headline? Not, it's been 3 years since the greatest attack on Jews of our lifetime, since the Holocaust. The way this thing continues to be framed, and not just by college students in Ivy League, quads, with posters, but the way and Macklemore at his concerts. I mean, the way this thing continues to be framed is just evidence that, gosh, that there's a deep seated tendency toward anti-Semitism in this world that just is hard to quantify. And I know that because we'll get a whole bunch of emails from what I just said, in terms of, well, but they're the guilty ones and that sort of stuff. And yeah, I the last thing I'll say is I think that one of the things that was so unique about the October 7th attack is that it was filmed and distributed immediately around the world. And it was filmed and distributed by those who were committing the atrocities. And so what actually happened is so widely available, and it is so hard to understand how someone, the brutality behind it. We have, audio of phone calls that were made.

0: in order to prosecute cases for which they have little other evidence. So they're like, we know that this happened, but we just don't have evidence of it. So we'll make the CCTV footage look like it happened so that we can prosecute. Anyway, clever premise for a show. But it is unnerving to watch it because you're basically the storylines are people reckoning with not being able to believe anything that they're seeing. And I do feel like this is an example. October 7th is an example of having explicit footage of what happened, people describing, as you said, in real time what they are doing, and still people watching it and not willing to accept it for what it is, or having to bend over backwards to, you know, claim context is needed or some kind of argument against it, which just feels ultimately spiritual. That's the question I wanted to ask you, because I, in addition to watching this silly crime drama, I'm also reading through Ezekiel. I just finished Jeremiah. I'm on to Ezekiel. It is
1: as one should.
0: Not doing them at the same time, don't worry, but it is unnerving to read through, you know, these proclamations of utter judgment on Israel from the Lord, and to hear, you know, about the destruction that is coming and that there will not be peace on this mountain and that people need to turn back to the Lord, and then to look at the headlines of what's going on today. I think it can be risky to try and put everything we see each new day into, like, directly into a biblical slot. Like, oh, I know exactly where this fits and what's happening. But are we able to do that in any way? Can you spiritualize these headlines?
1: Well, look, I don't think we need to spiritualize it to get to the same kind of conclusion of, you know, not all moral actors are equal and democratic societies are better than totalitarian societies. I mean, from a completely geopolitical, you know, view, you have Israel in the middle of all these ideologically driven places that, you know, really want Israel to no longer exist. And they're driven clearly from a political view that's driven from a religious view that there's not a compromise for it. The Islamic societies are not humane societies. You know, Islamism is the application of the Islamic religion to the geopolitical framework, which it wants to have. And when it gets applied, it becomes less humane, not more humane. It becomes less tolerant of other groups, not more tolerant. And this is just the way that it is across the board. The Islamic societies that are tolerant of others are those that have westernized, those that have become more secular, not more religious. We talked about this a couple weeks ago. The more like Muhammad you become, the less like Jesus you become, right? This is the way that this math works. And the only way to misunderstand this, which is clearly what's happening, I think, in the secular West right now, is to see religion through a secular eyes. In other words, to refuse to understand the true believing nature of what Islam demands in terms of conformity of individuals and of societies. Or it's to see it through this critical theory lens and then go ahead and decide up front before anything happens and before anything else, who are the good guys, who are the bad guys, who are the oppressed, who are the oppressors. And then you have to look at something like October the 7th and flip it completely upside down and call evil good and good evil, like the Bible talks about. And I think that that's really the framing that we can bring from Holy Scripture, you know, to this, is absolute truth, an absolute vision of human dignity, an absolute vision of what the human condition is, and then see nations and states and communities through that. The danger of trying to do biblical application here, and it's, I think, endemic across how we think about the Middle East in particular, is to take this land with such a rich history that is reported and described in the Bible, and then kind of jump out of the story. And what I mean is, Ezekiel was written at a particular time in a particular place to a particular people, even if he's talking about the future in many places, which he is. But what you do is you drop these phrases or verses out of the story, and then you shoot them ahead 2,500 years and make a direct application. And that always becomes, I think, a problematic thing. I mean, think about the way we, I think, most typically do it in the United States. 2 Corinthians.

0: Second Chronicles 7:14, I think, or 14:7. Is it 7:14 or 14:7? If my people who are called by my name, yeah, it's one of the two. I always get in the middle of quoting. It's like when you're teaching and you start to spell a word on the board and you're like, that doesn't look right, but it is right. You know,
1: the same thing happens. Committed and you just go forward anyway.
0: Yeah, you just pretend like, oh, it's a simple mistake. So anyway, the Second Chronicles verse, if my people who are called by my name shall humble themselves and pray and seek my face and repent and turn from their wicked ways, then I will heal their land. And what a lot of Americans want to do is take that verse, pretend that it wasn't said by a particular person to a particular nation, drop it out of the story, shoot it ahead, you know, 35, 45, 3500 years, as if it applies to America. Now, what does apply to America? Well, that there is a moral framework to the universe that applies to us just like it applied to Israel. And that's because the Bible tells the story of the whole world, not just the story of Israel, and it gives us these moral norms, including principles that nations can live by. Second, that repentance is a good thing. If you've done bad things and you're headed to the moral cliff, the best way forward is to turn around and go backwards. And that's what repentance is. But the challenge is this kind of promise that America is quote unquote my people, like Israel is quote unquote my people. The self kind of conscious understanding of the founders that they wanted to see things and build things around a Christian understanding of who people are, how people work, the human condition, and so on, doesn't make us God's chosen people in the way that Israel was, right? So there's a lot in Second Chronicles that we can apply to us, right? The moral framework, the repentance, the promise of restoration, and that's promises that are given to us throughout Scripture to individuals. But it's not given to nations, but nations that go along with God's way are going along with the grain of the universe as opposed to against the grain of the universe. And so we can make real moral judgments that can apply. And if we make the good moral judgments, then things are going to be better than if we call evil good and good evil, like is happening in a lot of these protests. So it is a challenge to make some of these hermeneutical applications. We've got to do it because we're dealing with absolute truth, but we can't jump out of the story. And I think that's the principle that can be helpful. Let the story speak for itself. Let the story shape how we think about humans and how we think about marriage and relationships and our place in the world and our relationship with God and with each other. We allow that to happen and we can have clear ways forward. And I think that's when those applications happen, those are the legitimate applications. We don't just need to kind of claim every promise of the Old Testament that was made to a certain group of people as if it were made to us.
1: John, let's take a quick break. We'll be right back with more Breakpoint This Week in just a moment.
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1: We're back on Breakpoint This Week. John, we're going to have a segment now about religious liberty, because there have just been a slew of cases that have come up recently where this issue is once again back in the courts. You just want to feel like it's settled. You know, the Supreme Court writes a beautiful decision in, you know, Trinity Lutheran or Jack Phillips case or whatever, or 303. Like, how many times are we going to tackle this? And then somehow we find a way to get it back before the court. So I'm just going to run some of these by you. First is the case of a Jewish man here in Ohio who wanted to host a prayer meeting at his home, but was told that he couldn't because once 10 or more people gathered at his house, that was considered a synagogue and violated zoning laws. So it looks like ADF is going to be arguing on behalf of this man before the Supreme Court. What do you make of this case?
0: Well, I think it's going to be an open and shut case. I don't think he has a chance of losing this one. You know, it's just egregious that this kind of arbitrary rule would be imposed, and you know, it's just bizarre. So I don't think they have a chance of losing this one. But a lot of these cases, I think, if they go to the Supreme Court, are, you know, going to be decided the right way. I think we have a court that has demonstrated that it's willing to put the onus on government to prove that they have to work really hard to burden an individual's religious freedom, that religious freedom should be considered in an expansive way and not just kind of in a personal, private sort of right to believe what one wants. And, you know, this is what they've demonstrated time and time and time again. I think, and again, this is just one case. I mean, take a minute just real quickly and just read off all the others. I mean, there's actually a bunch, and I was surprised by how many are kind of front and center right now. What else do we have?
1: So there's a family in Massachusetts who lost custody of their teenage daughter because they refused to move forward with cross-sex hormones for her as she was dealing with her gender.
0: Mm-hmm. There Catholic is a family, I think, right?
1: Well, there's a Catholic family in Colorado. I don't know if this... Oh, yep, you're right. The family in Massachusetts is Catholic as well. Then there's a case in Colorado in which a Catholic elementary school has been excluded from the state's so-called universal preschool program, right. Mm-hmm. Which that kind of thing has been, yep. And then there's another case in Colorado with Camp Idra Haji, which we've talked about before as well. The state trying to force the camp to, you know, affirm whatever the LGBTQ mantra du jour is before they can be free to operate. There is an interesting case I wanted to talk with you about as well out of New York with regards to the state, which has typically until now allowed Amish schools to operate outside of the vaccine regulations that apply to most schools there, to public schools. But now they're changing course and they're trying to order these Amish schools to administer the vaccines. So I feel like there are some critical differences to that case than these other ones, but it certainly does seem like there's a lot going on. And then I will also mention there was a case recently in Illinois in which a high school teacher was fired and then was charged in a civil case because he was a teacher in a public school and had a Muslim student who asked him some questions about the Bible. And rather than, you know, have a conversation with her fully about the Bible at school, he gave her the names of some churches in the area and some resources. And she ultimately became a Christian and her parents sued. And the teacher won that case, but there's still some aspects of it that are in the court. There's some nuances there. But it seems like this religious liberty thing just isn't going away, John.
0: Well, I don't think it ever will. I don't think that should surprise us. And I guess when I saw the kind of lineup, and I think there's even a few more cases as well that are front and center, either at local courts or even headed to the Supreme Court in one way or another, that either are all about religious freedom and religious expression, or at least partially about it. Mm-hmm. It just makes me think of, a pretty popular common opinion writer for the New York Times saying that the religious liberty issue is basically settled in America and we need to stop freaking out about it.
1: Oh,
0: and
1: that's
0: the reason
1: great news.
0: The problem with that is that it's like any freedom. It's that you have to actually exercise it or you lose it, and then you have to defend it or you lose it. And we're seeing states go in completely opposite directions on this, particularly Colorado.
1: Mm-hmm.
0: There's two Supreme Court cases in about Colorado again this year. I think ADF has like six clients out of the state of Colorado, and some are still headed for, you know, bigger courts and so on. The Jack Phillips trial is settled, and it did not keep, you know, the state from imposing a pronoun mandate, you know, on public businesses and people of faith, you know, regardless. So the point is that in order for religious freedom to be preserved, it does have to be defended, but it also needs to be understood. Despite the fact that there's been kind of a whole slew of wins for religious liberty at the court level, three things I think to remember. Number one is it has not prevented certain states, particularly progressive-minded states, from continuing to infringe on religious liberty in the very same areas in which they've already been decided. You reacted to the the case about a Colorado school participating in a government funding program, and whether they could or they couldn't because they're religiously identified. And you said, here we go again. Well, what you meant by that was, like, this has been decided so many times, even at the Supreme Court, that if there is a government program that is making funds widely available, you cannot be excluded solely on the conditions of your religious convictions. And yet, here we have Colorado doing this again. So, in other words, the fact that you get a decision doesn't mean you shouldn't stand up the next time that that religious right is infringed upon. The second thing is really knowing what we mean by religious freedom and religious liberty. I was really struck by this case out of Ohio, of this Jewish man who wanted to have a prayer gathering in his home, because one of the ways that religious freedom is taken away is when it is defined down to what Chuck Colson warned about, just kind of being a freedom of worship. And a freedom of worship is you have the right to believe what you want, but you don't have the right to exercise on it. In other words, you have the right to believe what you want in your own head and in your own heart. And typically, it at least involves your own house of worship and your own home. The four H's, that's where freedom of worship is usually defined down to. Freedom of religion involves all of those things, plus the right to actually act out of your convictions, to order your public life around them, to speak freely about your convictions, to actually associate with others who have those convictions. And so here you have the state of Ohio again, or this at least this township, trying to define down what freedom of religion is to a very, very nuanced and kind of small vision of freedom of worship. And those two things aren't the same. You see this, by the way, when you see similar cases pop up in other countries. The First Amendment, it ensures a robust freedom of religion. And it is really important for us to maintain that. Other countries have similar kind of language and maybe their constitutions or so on, but not the same thing. And it becomes very, very difficult to maintain that robust freedom of religion as opposed to allowing it to be defined down to just freedom of worship. And then the third thing you got to remember is that there are limits on freedom of religion. Just because we have freedom of religion doesn't mean that you can violate other freedoms along that way. And that's really the conflict I think we have right now with some expressions of Islam. Why it's okay for us, for example, to prevent child marriage in the United States. Someone claiming freedom of religion doesn't allow the freedom and the rights and the value of a young girl to be violated like that. Now, this is hard work. Adjudicating all this stuff is super hard work. The courts will always be busy. I tell you what we should not do is prematurely declare victory and then jump out of the fight because we have one after the other here at a time when we're like, oh, you know, religious freedom has never been more protected than it is right now. That might be the case, but it's only because of that sort of perseverance from people defending it. Oh, let me say one more thing too, which is you also need to understand the way the courts work. I think of Jack Phillips a lot on this. From where he started to where it finished was 13 years of his life. He got death threats, aimed at him and his family. He lost business. He lost revenue. It took an eternal amount of time and energy, not to mention stress. The fact that this man remained and is so joyful and peaceful is one of the most cool things about this. But make no mistake, for the state of Colorado, the process was the punishment. In other words, you might win in the end, but that 13 years in between is an awful lot of punishment. And so that's another thing where we just can't declare victory and step out of the fight as if there's nothing to defend here, because you've got real individuals that end up paying the price.
1: 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From the Colson Center for Christian Worldview, I'm Maria Baer, alongside John Stone Street. 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
1: And so this self-centered gospel that we preach has huge implications for the way that people live, and we miss out on the glory of living a selfless life.
2: Well, what are some of the lies that rob you from intimacy with God? That's what we're going to explore today on Focus on the Family with Jim Daly. Thanks for joining us, and I'm John Fuller.
3: John, I think we all kind of glum onto different lies. There's obvious ones. I was looking at old advertisements not long ago. Doctors or actors playing doctors in white medical gear smoking cigarettes from the 50s, yes, saying smoking is healthy for you. That was kind of an obvious lie. Maybe they didn't have the data at the time, but the data certainly caught up to them that it's not healthy. And there's examples like that just in the natural course of life. But then there's spiritual lies that really can catch us. And man, we have to be in the Word, know the Word, and be attuned to identifying what those lies are that the culture throws at us, that Christian culture can throw at us, and how to discern those things. And I'm so glad to have Gary Thomas back. And we covered 8 of the 12 things that Gary was elaborating in his book, The Life You Were Reborn to Live. And we, again, covered 8 of those things. For example, pursuit of peace and attempts to control everything. Is anybody leaning into that one? Maybe living a life of adventure as Christians, which is a great goal. See this life as an adventure. And today, we're going to cover more from that book, and I'm looking forward to it.
2: Yeah, and the previous conversation with Gary Thomas is on our website. It's available via the app, and we'll link to it in the show notes. Yeah, Gary is such a beloved guest here. Our audience always responds. He's a great friend. He's an excellent writer and speaker. He's written numerous books on topics related to marriage and spiritual growth, and he's currently on the pastoral teaching team at Cherry Hills Community Church in Highlands Ranch, Colorado. And as you said, Jim, the book, The Life You Were Reborn to Live, Dismantling 12 Lies That Rob Your Intimacy with God. It's available here at the ministry.
3: Gary, welcome back to Focus on the Family. So good to have you here in Colorado.
1: Thank you for having me again.
3: It's good. Hey, let's get into this. There's so many good aspects to this book. This is kind of a handbook for how Christians need to be in the Word and behave. And that's what I love about this. I put this under the category of discipleship. Let's get serious about our faith. Romans 12:2 tells us, "Do not be conformed to this world, but be transformed by the renewal of your mind, that by testing you may discern what is the will of God, what is good and acceptable and perfect." Here's the point. When Christians call themselves Christians and they're conforming to the world, whether there's a hell or not, whether there's, you know, the sexuality issue, Paul really didn't mean it in Romans that you shouldn't be attracted to the same sex. And people get irritated. I'm like, I'm not the author of the book. I'm just a follower of the book, and I'm not even the editor. But that's the point. Right. Some people want to edit the book and not conform to the book. Speak to that discipline.
1: Well, we don't have permission to edit it. We're to be faithful in passing down the teaching of Jesus and his apostles. This applies to our culture. And the challenge with these lies is that they literally make us spiritually sick. Disobedience comes at a high cost. You know, one of the things I heard growing up was that you don't want to go outside when it's cold because you'll catch a cold. But now medical science tells us, no, it's very healthy to be outside every day and get your vitamin D. So these spiritual lies have the same thing. If we believe them, they make us spiritually sick, even as medical lies make us physically sick.
3: You know, I think Lee Strobel would be happy with this, a former atheist journalist and came to Christ after trying to disprove to his wife that Jesus wasn't real. It's an awesome story. Of course, he's written all the Case for Christ and a string of other books. And Lee's a good friend, but you were in a journalism class, and you talked about in this book writing a good lead.
1: Yes.
3: So what does writing a good lead look like, read like, sound like?
1: Yes. Well, I was in a number of journalism classes, but I wasn't in the one where this professor gave an assignment to their students. The lead is the opening sentence, and it's so important. If anybody reads newspapers anymore, I don't know.
3: Online, you do.
1: But the reason that the lead is so important is somebody going to read the second sentence? if you don't have a good lead, then they're like, well, this isn't relevant to me. I don't care about this. This isn't that important. So when we're talking about what the gospel is, the message of Jesus Christ, the most important message in eternity, we have to get the lead right. Why does it matter? What is important? What do we need to take away? If we get the lead wrong, people just aren't going to be interested. Why does this even matter? And I think we've done that in some sense with the gospel, sadly.
3: And what is that statement? I read in the book, I know it, it's a bit of a rhetorical question, but what is the lead about Christ, about the gospel, about the good news?
1: Okay, well, here's what the lead isn't, and this will shock some people, but let me hear this out. What I grew up thinking, the lead was this. The full gospel is this. Jesus came in the flesh, died on the cross, and rose from the dead, so that your sins could be forgiven and you could spend eternity in heaven.
3: And that is a good thing.
1: Yeah. Every word of that is true. But it's not the full lead. Paul gives us the full lead when he writes to Corinthians, 2 Corinthians 5:15, and he died for all that, and that word that is so important, and he died for all that those who live should no longer live for themselves, but for him who died for them and was raised again. Mm. We've created a lead that talks about a self-centered salvation. It's all about me and where I spend eternity. Paul taught a lead of the gospel that focuses on what is our mission on earth? What do we get done and how we live selfless lives, giving ourselves away to change this world, to bring God's kingdom to this earth, not to just say, okay, I've got my salvation, I can live a selfish life, and as long as I know I'm going to go to heaven when I die, all is well.
3: Hmm. Gary, this item right here, this issue is so critical. I don't want to just blow by it and go to the next one, because this is what's crippling the church, I believe, right now, is that, and this is one of those lies we set up in the beginning, that we are self-centered as sinners, and recognizing that, and then trying to live in that gray spot where you know you are, but it's not good enough to just sit there. You need to become something better in Christ. You don't sit there and go, I'm a sinner, I might as well lie, cheat, and steal. That's not the gospel.
1: Well, it has such wide implications. Just my wife and I were talking with a wife one time. She told us she was going to divorce her husband. And she admitted, I don't have biblical reasons. I know God isn't good with it, but I'm still going to go to heaven, right?
3: Wow.
1: And that's the implications of a self-centered salvation. As long as I'm still going to go to heaven, or a couple, they're living together before they get married. It seems so old-fashioned to suggest that's an issue. Well, look, I know God isn't good with this, but it's not going to send us to hell, right? We're forgiven in Christ. And so this self-centered gospel that we preach has huge implications for the way that people live. And we miss out on the glory of living a selfless life. Every sin has a consequence. It robs us of joy and intimacy, spiritual power, God using us in his kingdom. It's emptying out the church, having this thing that salvation is about having our sins forgiven so that we could go to heaven. When I say it's really far more about being enlisted. We're not just saved, we're enlisted. We're drafted onto God's team to play a role. And what we hear today is people saying, come down from that cross, just like they said to Jesus, right? If you're the Son of God, come down from that cross, because they assumed if Jesus could come down from the cross, he would.
3: Yeah.
1: The fact that he didn't must have been evidence that he wasn't really God. But Jesus proved his deity by staying on the cross. It was because he was the Son of God that he stayed on the cross. It wasn't best for him, but it was essential for us.
3: Yeah.
1: And that's the gospel we need. Not what's best for me, what's best for God's work.
3: Mm-hmm. Yeah, and you got to start there. Gary, let me press a little bit more before we move to the next item. But is it simply too difficult? Is it too difficult to live the Christian life? It's kind of like, this sounds petty, but it's almost like all the New Year's resolutions. You could say, I'm going to become a better Christian. I'm going to be better in Christ. I'm going to lose 20 pounds. I mean, and then we can't do it. It takes too much discipline to do it. We're talking about eternity and what the Lord requires of us. yet we have that same attitude, like it's like losing weight. Well, I can't really do it. So is it that it's too difficult, or is it that, and you know, again, I just want to hear your thoughts on that. And if we're stuck in this specific area about conforming to Christ, to the Word, what do we do to do better?
1: If Christianity was just about a book, it would be too difficult. But it's about a book and the Holy Spirit. When God convicts us, He gives us the power through the Holy Spirit to do it. And we just have to call out that word, come down from the cross. I talked to a physician, and I think a lot, you could apply this if you're a high school teacher or a coach or a parent or just about anything. But she was just saying, I don't know if I can keep doing this, because she was in a situation where the medical establishment she was a part of wanted her to see 2 or 3 dozen patients a day, which drove her crazy. She fully believes this is what God created me to do. This is my ministry. It's my calling. It's my passion. But Gary, I don't know. I mean, it's just so frustrating. And I was able to give her a verse that has changed my life, when Paul wrote to Timothy in 2 Timothy 4:5, when he said, endure hardship, discharge all the duties of your ministry. And Paul was telling Timothy, there will be hardship in your ministry if you're living not a self-centered salvation, but a God-honoring, surrendered salvation. Sometimes you have to endure it, but you still discharge the duties of your ministry. There's going to be points in marriage where I'm going to say, you have to endure this hardship, but discharge the duties. You're a husband, you're a wife, you're a parent, you're a grandparent. And it might break your heart, but the self-centered salvation doesn't have room for 2 Timothy 4:5. And here's the thing. At the end of our life, we will look back. Every act of obedience, we will be so glad we said yes. Every act of disobedience, we'll regret. So it's not easy, but because of the Holy Spirit, it's possible.
2: 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This Focus on the Family broadcast will continue in just a moment.
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2: 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Let's resume now with the balance of today's programming.
3: Gary, okay, we've covered one now. We've got to fly through the three others I wanted to cover, but we've got the meaning of the gospel. Now, from there, you also write as one of those lies, kind of dismantling apathy towards the church.
1: Yes.
3: What's the
1: yes.
3: heart of that message?
1: We have such a self-centered view of attending church now. What does church give
3: oh,
1: to
3: man.
1: Me?
3: You're
1: it's,
3: killing
1: it,
3: me.
1: It's what I can get out of it.
3: Yeah.
1: When I read the Apostle Paul, his passion for the church, what he endured for the church, the sacrifices he made, and then today how we have this consumer view, well, is that I like the worship, do I like the preaching? We have this attitude of, what can I get from the church? And Paul had this attitude of, I will donate my blood, I will donate my marrow for the health of the church. And this will help our marriages. When you live for the church, it gives meaning to your marriage. It will help our kids. One of the best ways to keep our kids in the faith, I believe, is to get them used by the Holy Spirit. And look, God has used teenagers throughout history. Mary was a teenager.
3: Right.
1: You've got Francis, you've got Perpetua, an early martyr, and whatnot, where instead of the kids like this or they don't like that, it's what can you give to the church? I'm thinking, what would Paul say? Paul had two sentences that described him. I'm a servant for the church and I work hard for the church. And regardless of what I do for a vocation, if I love Jesus, I have to love his bride. Mm. I need to have a passion for the church. And I think the more that couples, married couples and grandparents and kids will get a vision for the church, the healthier they'll be as Christians. It's not a self-centered faith where it's just about me and Jesus. We don't experience the fullness of life in Christ if we're not experiencing passion for his bride.
3: Hmm. Are you like my personal counselor here or what? I mean, this is so good. Hmm. This is so funny because I went to a lunch with a non-believer, a very good friend of mine who's open to the gospel. We've been having lunch together in every couple of months for probably 12 years. And he's a real successful businessman and all that. And I went and had lunch, and I'm thinking on the drive to the lunch, Lord, it's going to be nice at some point when you kind of release me to just, you know, catch my breath and relax, maybe work on my handicap. I mean, that's literally what I thought. I go into this lunch with this non-believer. He's in his 80s, still working, and he puts his, you know, crooked finger on the table at the restaurant and says, Jim, I hope you're not thinking about improving your handicap and retiring before God wants you to retire. He's the non-believer. And I'm going,
1: that is classic.
3: Is that crazy?
1: Those voices.
3: Yeah, that's so crazy.
2: Oh my.
3: I've got to ask you, Gary, when it comes to the shortcomings of us human beings, and I'm talking in the church, we're seeing a lot of, well, I say that. We're seeing a number of pastors failing somehow, Christian leaders failing somehow. You know, these same friends I'm talking about that are non-believers are asking me questions like, you guys aren't really doing it that well. Yeah. And I, you know, they'll even say, it seems like you guys are hypocrites. And I'll say, well, you know, to a degree we are. We're not intentionally trying to find that bad place, but it happens. So we're not perfect people. We're trying to live it out well. Some people fall and stumble. But more specifically for the body of believers that we're talking to today on Focus on the Family, why is this happening? Why is simply ending well meaning don't have an affair, don't steal money, and don't let your pride get in the way? And then they pat you on the back and go, well done.
1: Yeah, well, I think some of it goes back to self-centered salvation, that we ministry in some places is seen as an avenue of personal gain, whether it's acclaim, whether it's finances, whether it's a following. But I want to be very clear. I don't love the church because it's perfect. I love the church because Christ is perfect and the church is Christ's bride. There are Christians that will embarrass us. There are Christians who will frustrate us. We're called to reach out to the hurting, and hurting people hurt people. And they don't tend to be grateful. Look at how they treated Jesus. Look at how they treated Paul. I said, Paul, you're not that great of a speaker. You're not that impressive as a person. We're not even sure you're
3: He's a babbler.
1: Yeah, I mean, and yet Paul said, he goes, now I rejoice in what I'm suffering for you. And I fill up in my flesh what is still lacking in regard to Christ's afflictions for the sake of his body, which is the church. Paul is suffering for a church, many of which he had never met him. And he says, I'm rejoicing because I'm suffering for you, but it's building up Christ's body, the church. And so I think we got to have a passion for Jesus, not just a passion for ministry work, because that's not going to fill our souls. It is a passion for Jesus. And I think really one of the things that we lack where we fall into sin is an awe of God. We're looking at ministry, we're just passionate about our love for Jesus, wanting to lift up his name.
3: Gary, let me ask you this. It's a sensitive question, but it's a good one, I think. You know, so often in the church, we're trying to put the best foot forward. We feel comfortable that way. How you doing? Oh, I'm doing great. All that. What if we had more authenticity in the church? Mm-hmm. And I'm thinking of guys particularly. You look at some of the Barna data and other research data on porn addiction. It's in the church, everybody. I mean, I've seen data as high as 68% of men in the church are looking at porn at least once a month, and at 28% of women in the church. So when we see that kind of honesty in an anonymous research project, wouldn't it be great if we could have that honesty in the church itself, when we're going and we're saying, man, I'm struggling in this area? And rather than getting condemnation, saying, okay, let's get help. What do we need to do? Yeah. What's your accountability? Put structures in place. Wouldn't that be the healthier way to go?
1: Oh.
3: And then why don't we do it that way?
1: I talked to a man who struggled with a sexual addiction, and what he said broke my heart as a pastor. he responded appropriately. He went to 12-step groups. He had four times a year he was involved in a lie detector test with a trained detective.
3: Wow.
1: He went through the classes. It was full-on repentance where everything was checked. But what he said to me that broke my heart is he said, Gary, when I'm in one of my recovery groups, I know everything about a guy. I know his triggers. I know his character strengths and weaknesses. I kind of know the family situation. I know the last time he sinned and what he's most ashamed of and some of his childhood hurts. I don't know his last name. I don't know what neighborhood he lives in. I don't know his job. I don't know how much money he makes. He goes, I go to church on Sunday and it's the exact opposite. I know who voted for this person, who roots for this team. I know what neighborhood they live in. I have an idea of how much money they make. I don't know anything that's going on in their soul. Mm. And I just thought, how do we get that community without having to go through addiction to get there? You're pointing at it. Authenticity. We are all addicts of some kind. Yeah. I mentioned in this book, my addiction to comfort, my addiction to sugar. I mean, I have things that really do drive me. And they might not seem as scandalous as others, but if we're honest about that, then at least we feel compassion for those who have fallen because we see that we're fellow sinners. Jesus is the only hero. And we've got to stick back with that. The church is not perfect. Jesus is perfect. That's why we're committed to the church, because of Jesus.
2: Mm. I so appreciate your vulnerability. You do write in the book, Gary, about some of those addictions. We say addictions, but those desires for comfort.
1: My sugar is pretty close to addiction. Comfort is too, I'm going to be honest.
2: What are the benefits of kind of addressing those physical things to kind of reflect the greater, deeper avoidance of comfort,
1: thank
2: if you will?
1: What I love what Paul does in Colossians is he tells us what to take off so that he tells us what to put on. He tells us to take off sexual immorality, because if you're struggling with that and some of those issues you mentioned, Jim, that's what you're thinking about. That's what you're talking to counselors about. That's what you're asking people to hold you accountable with. It becomes this big thing where you don't see all of the little, and I don't want to say little thing, where you don't see all of the heart issues. And so Paul says, take off sexual immorality, Colossians 3, then anger, rage, malice, slander, filthy language and lying. He says, but then put on compassion, kindness, gentleness, patience, and love. And so we're asking ourselves, if I'm struggling with these sins, I just don't want to take a drink today, or financial malfeasance or whatnot, I'm not thinking about, was I kind when I was driving? Was I compassionate when that person shared with me, or did I come off as holier than thou? Was I patient with that person? And Paul calls us to a whole different level of holiness, not what we don't do, but really how we treat others who fail. If you think about it, compassion, kindness, gentleness, patience, and love, Paul says our holiness is sort of determined how we treat people who aren't very holy. That's the character of Christ. And so I think we've got to get rid of a lot of the sins of the flesh that mask the level of sin in our heart.
2: But that takes a lot of work, Gary.
1: Yeah, I read too many Puritans.
3: I'm so sweating already.
1: That's where they challenge.
2: Well, we lean toward comfort, though, I think, is what you were driving at one point in the book, is that comfort is, that's where it's at, baby.
1: Yeah.
2: And that's not the Christian
1: goal.
2: Calling.
1: No, well, it's funny because last time I came here, I stayed at the same place where you guys put us up. And it's nice, but for whatever reason, I couldn't get the shower to regulate. It was super hot or super cold. Now, I've been there probably a dozen times. It's just a bad day. But it's one of those showers where, okay, do I want to be scalded or frozen? But I got done with that shower, and it hit me when I look at the life of Paul. My worst shower was Paul's best.
3: Wow.
1: He never had a shower like that. When he traveled, he was in the open sea. He traveled on ships. They broke apart. I mean, you know, the prisons that he was in didn't have toilets. They didn't have faucets. It was stinky. It was, I mean, the OCD part of me, my skin wants to crawl even thinking about it. And so when I look at the discomfort that Paul went through for the sake of the church, and I can't put up with one sermon that doesn't seem particularly well thought out, or a worship leader that goes off the rails, or some annoying people in the church. Look, the church is filled with annoying people, but we've got to welcome them. We don't want to go to the Bible studies because we're like, these really aren't my people. But if they're God's people, we have to respond with compassion, kindness, patience, and love. Mm-hmm. One of the reasons I wrote this, The Life You're Reborn to Live, is if you don't have this passion for this church, if you have a self-centered salvation, you don't really know what the Christian life is like. You don't have the passion for Jesus that will fill your heart. You're going to be more susceptible to those things.
3: Gary, this has been so good. And, I was thinking this might be the one-day program, but there's so much here, and it's such good stuff for people to think about. Let's go another day. Can you do it?
1: Love to.
3: And that way we can capture more of the wonderful content in your book, The Life You Were Reborn to Live. And we hope you were encouraged by the conversation today. Gary's book is a great tool that can help you unlearn the false beliefs that keep you from the abundant life Christ offers. And when you give a donation of any amount to Focus on the Family, we'll send you a copy of Gary's book to say thank you for partnering with us in ministry. And we're counting on support from listeners who will work with us to strengthen marriages, equip parents, save preborn babies' lives, and reach more people with the gospel. And when you contribute to Focus on the Family, you're sharing the love of God and vital resources with moms and dads like Peter, who wrote to tell us this: because your program means so much to me, I've continued my donations even through a period of unemployment. Wow, that touches my heart. I've been listening for well over a decade. It's hard to find a place where problems and issues are spoken of in an open and frank way. It's fantastic to hear relationship issues being addressed in a Christ-centered way. And now that I have a child, you make me feel not so alone in the world. I know that you help thousands, if not millions of people, and you lead us to seek solutions in Christ. Whew, that is really good.
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1: The Bible keeps pushing us toward these pursuits that are toward service, that have eternal impact, not toward our self-centeredness and not toward just making an impression in this world, which, is like a vapor.
2: That's Pastor Gary Thomas sharing biblical wisdom for living a fulfilling life. And he's back with us today on Focus on the Family with Jim Daly. Thanks for joining us. I'm John Fuller.
3: And I've been so challenged by what Gary has shared so far, because these lies that he's talking about are things all of us have struggled with. Yesterday, we talked about several of the lies in Gary's book, including the lie that you need to be comfortable. So get the Focus on the Family app to listen to that full episode. And we're here to help you not just survive, but to thrive in Christ. I love that tagline. It's on purpose. We are going to be covering some of the barriers that might be in your way to the abundant life that Christ provides. So stick with us. This is going to be good content.
2: Yeah, Gary is an excellent writer and communicator. He's got a number of books on topics related to marriage and spiritual growth. He's currently on the pastoral teaching team up the road a bit in Highlands Ranch, Colorado at Cherry Hills Community Church. Now, today we're going to be discussing his book, The Life You Were Reborn to Live, and we've got details on our website.
3: Gary, welcome back. It's so good to have you. And man, we covered some things yesterday that were really tender. And we're all kind of shackled by things in this life. You know, I'm so grateful that Paul said, I see through the glass dimly, right? But especially in this area of adversity, and I think in the West, particularly here in the U.S., man, we see ourselves as blessed when we're on top of it all. Yet the scripture, that great scripture that says he's close to the brokenhearted and saves those crushed in spirit, almost like a prerequisite that the Holy Spirit is seeking, because it's humility. That's what that is. When you're crushed in spirit, you're humble. You're not thinking you're the best. But as a competitor, as a guy that enjoyed winning when I played football and, you know, just being on top of it, I struggle with this one. This is one where, you know, I'm asking myself, that self-centered salvation, that's not the Spirit of God, is it?
1: It's I don't know who said it, because I've heard many people say it, but it's true. Before God can use you, he must break you.
3: Yeah. Now
1: I've heard major pastors say that. Mm. I've heard that. And it gets back to my mentor, J.I. Packer, had this one I love, because he challenges self-centered salvation and our addiction to comfort with this. He says, it's a mistake to imagine that the good for which God works is our unbroken ease and comfort. I thought that. God's goal is rather our sanctification and Christlikeness, the true holiness that is the highway to happiness. And so before God can use us, he often has to break us. I tell in the book the story of I came down with keratoconus. It's a degenerative eye disease where you have a misshapen cornea. And when I was first diagnosed, there really wasn't any way that they could treat it except for replacing the cornea. It didn't freak me out so much, because when he saw how bad my eyesight is, it's like 2400, which 2500 is the worst. So
3: you're right there on the edge for an award.
1: But he said, well, it could be a brain tumor, it could be this or that. And then they came back, it's keratoconus, and they gave me pamphlets. Well, here's a support group for it. I said, I don't need a support group. I thought you told me I might have a brain tumor. I can live with one eye. And I kind of do. My brain doesn't use my other eye. But because I've lived with this, and it's just the main problem, you know, John, you're active. When I'm riding a bike, it's a real pain, because it's my left eye. I can't see. Well, you shoot, but you shoot with one eye, right? You can get those animals down with one eye.
2: I have a balance issue, so I'm totally tracking with you.
1: Yeah, and so it's hard for me on the bike. It scares my wife, but I still love to ride. But when my daughter in her early 30s came down with that, immediately we were on it. You got to get checked out. And yeah, she was diagnosed with it, and they're able to treat it.
3: So she was ahead of the curve because of you.
1: Because I had keratoconus, she's never going to have to live with it.
3: Wow.
1: And if you're to ask me as a dad, do you want to live with this so that your daughter doesn't? I mean, what dad would say? Yeah, absolutely. That's it. That's exactly how Paul says ministry works. Yeah. Addicts that now help other addicts, people with broken marriages that now help other people with broken marriages. We were talking about Bo Mitchell, who's been on here before. They've had issues. You think of Chuck Colson, what he went through, how God used what people thought was either something done to them or their greatest failure. It can be both. Became a platform for incredible ministry.
3: Yeah.
1: For the rest of
3: they both
1: their
3: went
1: life.
3: To prison.
1: Yeah,
3: for those that don't know.
1: And if you're addicted to comfort, prison isn't in your plans.
3: Right.
1: But how much God has used that to bless others.
3: Hey, Gary, I want to take a small break in our discussion, because some people listening and watching might be going, man, they're just laying on the guilt right now. Oh. I mean, who can live that way? Does God really dislike us if we want to have an air conditioner and a washer and dryer and a refrigerator that keeps our food cold? So just clarify that for the critic who's going, yeah, we're not going back to the caveman days.
1: We don't have to look for crosses. Life in this fallen world will bring them to us. Mm-hmm. The whole idea, though, is the attitude, because my whole passion for this book is, will you love Jesus more when you go through this? Because you're going to go through it. And I don't want the lie that somehow God is unhappy with you because you're facing it, or that you should be angry with God. I share in the book a story for me. I've run distance running my entire life, from the time I was a teenager in high school. And yet I've had these knee issues that now have become more serious, where I don't know if I'll ever be able to run another one again. My orthopedic surgeon who worked on my knee said, you probably shouldn't, you're going to cause more problems. But going through this, realizing I need adversity, I came out of it with this. Instead of being bitter, God, I can't believe you take this away. I need it for my health, for my emotional health, for my relational health, my mental health, my spiritual health. I realize what I need most is to be close to God, not to run. And if I let the inability to run become a point of contention between me and God, I'm still not going to be able to run, but I lose what I value most and what I need most, what I depend upon most. And so adversity is going to come. Discomfort is going to come. Don't seek it out. We're not talking about being a masochist. I think that's a mental illness. That's not spiritual health. But if you accept that we're all an unfinished product.
3: And don't make an idol of it.
1: We're an unfinished product. There's a lot that God has to refine. And maybe there's a lot that God wants to do in your life. Maybe God wants to use you in ways you can't even imagine. But he's got to burn off a few things before he can put you in the game.
3: Yeah, mm-hmm. Gary, when you said that about your knees, the one thing, I'm recovering from my second rotator cuff. That's why I'm not really moving my right arm very well here. But when you said that, you know, that God somehow took that ability from you, I want to, just for a second, let's explore that. Because people, you know, God could also say to you, well, you put 50 years of running on those knees that weren't meant to do

0: into failure.
1: Right.
0: That's a consequence.
1: Right.
0: But we've all known people who get lung cancer who have never smoked.
1: Yeah.
0: So I think some of those are unanswerable questions. I don't present myself as a Bible answer man, as a pastor. I'm trying to help people process it, that we have to surrender. Because even if God didn't cause it, and I'm not saying he does, they're saying, well, God could heal it. He's healed this person and that person. Mm-hmm. He hasn't healed me.
1: Yeah.
0: And when I look historically at how awful life was for the saints that preceded us, you know, giants of the faith, Charles Spurgeon, who lived with depression for his entire career. The Apostle Paul, who lived with a thorn in his flesh. Now, some people would say that wasn't physical, but he lived with something in his life that was at least uncomfortable. He said, God, please take it away. And God said, no, I'm not going to do that. God used Paul literally to perform miracles for others, but he didn't give Paul the miracle to release that discomfort. And so,
1: great reminder.
0: I just come to the point that my attitude is to surrender. If people want to get into a great classic on this, Thomas Brooks, Mute Christian Under the Smarting Rod, is one of the great Christian classics on how we will learn most when we're quiet in our suffering and try to learn the lessons instead of just chitter-chattering. God, you got to
1: What a title. You write also in the book about, and these are your words, but rejecting earthly splendor. And, you know, we're in that orbit right here, so we'll talk about that. But it's in the context of something else you said, which is to, you reject earthly splendor to live a rich toward God life.
0: Yes.
1: Put that together for us.
0: The world is telling us what will make you happy. And God says there's something entirely different that will make you happy. And we have to completely reject being conformed to this world, that I will be happier if I look younger than I am, if I'm wealthier than I am, if I'm well known more than I am. When scripture would say, actually, you'll be happier if you become a wiser person, if you become a selfless servant, if you focus on eternity over acclaim. What matters for us in eternity is what one person thinks of us, not what a crowd thinks of us. If you're trying to please the crowd, you're always going to be susceptible to compromising your faith. But if you live a rich toward God life, there's an audience of one that you want to please. I think the best example of that is in the book of Acts. Months before the Apostle Paul died, he's brought in front of Agrippa II and Bernice.
1: I love this scene.
0: And I mean, Agrippa II was on the cusp of decades of influence and opulence and wealth and success. He cozied up to the Roman powers and was just so well, living a very immoral life. Bernice was not his wife. She was his sister, but they lived like husband and wife. There were lots of rumors, but people were afraid to say anything because you could lose your head if you said anything. And so Paul's brought in months before he dies, pulled out of a prison, scrawny. His back looks like a monstrosity of scars. I'm sure he's smelly. The Pharisees are saying of Paul, he's not fit to live. And you look at that and you'd say, Agrippa wins and Paul loses. He's got all the power, all the comfort, all the wealth, all the acclaim. Paul has nothing, and he's soon going to die. 2,000 years later, I don't think there's a day in the world where Paul isn't studied, quoted, preached on.
1: Yeah. Think of that.
0: Not a day. I think you could say an hour. Everywhere. Somebody's studying, reading his words. If I say in a church, Paul said, everybody knows who I'm talking about. If I go to anybody and say, well, Agrippa II said, they're like, who? What? You look at that scene and it looked like Agrippa won. He didn't. Paul won. So it's the rich toward God life is looking at who wins, not by the world's current definition. When Jesus said, such it will be of everyone who does not live a life that is rich toward God. And he was talking about a person who said, I'm going to build bigger barns and eat, drink, and be merry, for tomorrow we may die. And then he loses it the next night.
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2: 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Let's resume now with the balance of today's programming.
0: Gary, let me pick up on the idea of pursuing wisdom, and we'll probably end here with the next couple of questions. But pursuing wisdom, the scripture, and I know you'll quote it for us, it's one of the main things we're supposed to do, is pursue wisdom and to cherish it, to treat it better than gold or silver. And if you want to live a rich, full life, you will pursue wisdom. Okay, with that baseline, so many things are distracting us. Yeah. We've got AI coming on. Well, if I need wisdom, I'll just go to AI. Ask her what to do, or him, whatever you want to call it. But the point is, there's something about the human heart pursuing wisdom that makes your spirit, your soul, better. Right. Speak to that.
3: The Bible goes out of its way to exalt wisdom, that it's really the one race we don't want to neglect to run. Proverbs 16:16 says, "How much better to get wisdom than gold, to get insight rather than silver." And Jim, how many people at the end of this year are thinking, "I'm more concerned about, has my retirement number grown, or am I wiser this year than I was last year?"
0: Ooh, that's a great comparison.
3: And we talk about why the church was in the shape it was. Hosea 4:6 tells us, "My people are destroyed from lack of knowledge," that it's because we don't value wisdom. And so we're on these, I think, these vain pursuits. I keep talking about it, but the world thinks I'm going to have a more successful life. It's more important to look younger than I am rather than to focus on becoming wiser than I am. Eventually, that's a losing battle. Your knees are going to tell the true story. Eventually, right. You can do a lot of things to your face, but eventually people are going to realize this person isn't in their 20s anymore. But if women would say, "Look, what if you could give a wiser mom or grandmother or wife or sister or friend to the church than a woman that looks younger than she really is? And what is a better gift you can give to the world? Because if I'm trying to look younger, I'm trying to impress people. If I'm trying to become wiser, I want to be a resource to people." Mm. What makes more spiritual sense? And the same thing with wealth. Why do I want more wealth? So that I can feel comfortable, so that I can spend it on myself? Or do I want to have wisdom, a spiritual wealth that is there only to give away? Mm-hmm. And so the Bible keeps pushing us toward these pursuits that are towards service, that have eternal impact, not toward our self-centeredness and not toward just making an impression in this world, which, you know, is like a vapor.
0: Mm. You know, one thing, Gary, we often will say this very quickly. You know, I'd like to read the Christian classics. I'd like to be informed, but, you know, it's a load. I've got work. But what you encourage people to do is take that inventory. How much time are you on social media? How much time are you watching sports? Ouch. You know, those things that we're replacing the pursuit of wisdom with. And I, you know, yeah, that's another cold slap of reality to say that's not a good enough reason to say I'm too busy, mm-hmm. really.
3: My catchphrase is try to read more than you watch. And when I say this, I know we talk to a lot of moms here too. Moms, if you're raising kids, screen time literally makes us more stupid. There was a 2015 study published in the journal Cerebral Cortex. I know you all probably get that at home. Weekly. You might have missed this issue.
4: I get it weekly.
3: It shows that watching too much TV or screen time actually alters the composition of the human brain. It lowers IQ. It frustrates our kids' language acquisition. It increases psychological difficulties. They have a more difficult time facing stress, greater anxiety, more depression. It reduces their attention, and it reduces their ability to manage anger. Whereas reading strengthens the neural pathways. And so if you can encourage your kids to read more than they watch. You're building up their brain rather than diminishing it. You're helping them become who God created them to be and who the world doesn't want them to be. I got to tell you this, the world doesn't want intelligent, thoughtful, logical Christians like Dorothy Sayers and C.S. Lewis, those that could just unlock the wisdom of heaven. They want people who are focused on being entertained and put into a catatonic state, so they just go along and they're good little citizens of the world rather than powerful servants of the kingdom of God.
0: That's a great statement. I think we have sufficiently, well, let me be personal. You have sufficiently slapped me upside the head. And I'm sure people watching and listening feel the same way in a good way. You know, it's kind of like a good football coach that's going to motivate you to play better by riding you a little bit, right? Because he knows that response mechanism, your competitiveness. And as Paul writes about that, run the race to win it.
3: Yes.
0: And so in this context, the practical things that we can do, and I'm giving you the moaning and the complaining, so set it up. We're in a counseling session. You're saying, this guy needs more wisdom. And I say, well, Gary, I'd like to, but I'm just too busy. Give me two or three practical things that you would counsel as a pastor, that man or woman in front of you, that gives you the excuses and how you would say, here's two things I'd like you to try.
3: Okay. It begins with valuing wisdom. You won't make the sacrifices. The proverb writer says, though it cost all you have, get understanding. So Proverbs says there's a cost. It's going to cost you some entertainment, some screen time, some comfort. But if you value it, you're going to pursue it. If I could tell a story about my son, he got two master's degrees at Harvard, which is significant because they get all of the great titans of industry, the people who write literature, actors, Hollywood moguls, you name it. Come, they all want to give a lecture there at Harvard. And I saw Graham, because he was doing two masters there during a vacation. One was an MBA and one was public policy with the Kennedy School. And he was reading this very long book that didn't, I couldn't see how it could fit in with the MBA or the public policy program. I said, what's up with this? He said, well, I've noticed something that's in common with all of the super successful people who lecture at Harvard. I said, what's that? They watch little television and they read a lot of books. Mm. And I felt like if I want to make the most of my life, I should probably do the same thing. So first, value wisdom. Second, I think it's amazing how much you can read if you will devote the time. For me, it's in the morning. I'm reading from three sources in the morning. I'm reading from scripture, I read from a Christian classic, I read from a contemporary book. I like to read good novels because I think it increases my EQ. Emotional intelligence. I'm a guy. It helps me become more aware of that. I'm reading books as I'm studying and whatnot. But so history, biography, good novels, theology. I think every Christian should be studying one good doctrine a year. This last 2025 was the 1700th anniversary of the Nicene Creed. Mm. So I read a couple books on the Nicene Creed and the Trinity. That will make your brain spin a little bit trying to figure that out. But if you just do that a year, this year I'm going to read on the atonement. Maybe I'll read on the ascension. Maybe I'll read on doctrines of grace. You know, just every year you decide you're going to have one thing. And if you just set aside that time, almost all of us have the time. When you look at the average screen time now, it can be 8 to 9 hours a day.
0: Yeah, wow.
3: Nobody's going to be reading 8 or 9 hours a day. So let me just be honest. So can you take one of those hours and watch screens for 7 hours a day? And it doesn't have to be just reading. My wife will stress this. Good podcasts, like Focus on the Family. I mean, there's wisdom that you can get just as you're driving down the road. You don't have to be reading a book. Podcasts, there are lectures. I think most of us need more than one sermon a week. Modern church life is such that we want a 30, 35-minute sermon once a week. In other ages of the church, they would put up with two-hour sermons, and then they'd have one Sunday night and one Wednesday. Well, with what we have available online, you can get some of the best preaching in the world on a regular basis.
0: Well, there's the challenge, and we need to aim for that and try it. I mean, if you're spending that kind of time on social media, cut the eighth of it out and see if you can do better just taking that time to do some reading. Gary, a wonderful discussion these past 2 days about how to get on track to make the kingdom of heaven come to this earth through your efforts in Christ. I mean, there's so many things, I can't even recap it all, in terms of conforming to the Word, not the Word conforming to you. We've covered all those things. And let me just say a simple thank you for the hard work you put into the book to remind us what it means to be Christian and to take it more seriously. I appreciate it.
3: Thank you. These truths have changed my life. I have much less success trying to lose the same 20 pounds I've been trying to lose for the last 5 years since I haven't been able to run. But I feel like I lose a lot of spiritual weight when I get rid of the lies that I've heard in this world that nobody questions. Going to Scripture and seeing the truth, it's like taking a spiritual bath.
0: That's it.
3: It is the life we were reborn to live. There's no better life to live.
0: But it's so true, Gary. And, you know, the Scripture, it is the mirror of truth. It looks right in our hearts and says, you know, what it is it sees in us, right? And it's that's part of it. Let me turn to the listener and just ask you to get in touch with us if you're struggling with some of these lies and could use some extra support to know, like Gary said, what is true. We have a team of caring Christian counselors available for consultations completely free. You can sign up at our website. Another next step is to get a copy of Gary's great book. 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Thank the Lord there is a voice in the wilderness. 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
3: Today shows a high of 84 degrees with a low of 57 degrees, bright and sunny.
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0: 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This is Parenting Today's Teens with Mark Gregston, the founder and executive director of Heartlight Ministries, a residential counseling program for teens. And also with us, of course, is Courtney LaFleur, a licensed professional counselor. So we're talking about Teen's Search for Acceptance, Mark.
1: You know, teens have always wanted to be accepted. I want to be accepted. I think we all want to be accepted.
0: Sure.
1: They have the same need to fit in that you and I have at church and work and, you know, in our community, but it's stronger and they have less experience navigating these social circles. Mm-hmm. You know, they may try to be accepted by being the best at sports and academics or other activities, or they may make friends with the wrong crowd and get acceptance by engaging in risky behaviors or pretending to be someone they're not on social media. A teen search for acceptance can sometimes lead them down a path where they never wanted to go, and they're ending up in a place that they never wanted to be. So let's talk about how parents and grandparents, you're part of this as well, can come alongside their teens and guide them in the right direction.
0: And we will talk about it with Mark and Courtney in just a moment. Remember, we've got a Families in Crisis conference coming up soon, a weekend event offering practical help to parents and grandparents of teens who might be spinning out of control. So for more information, visit parentingtodaysteens.org. We always learn so much from the teens who join us each week in the program. And Mark will talk with Matt in just a few moments, so stay tuned for that. But Mark and Courtney, teens can get in over their heads pretty quickly trying to fit in. What should parents watch out for?
1: Well, you know, teens can change their values, their language, and their behavior to go along with what the group is doing. I think they're doing anything for acceptance in some way. I mean, it may be even performing for approval. And I'm going to toss it to Courtney. Did you ever perform for approval?
2: I feel like you're accusing me of being a performer right now.
1: Well, no, but I mean, when you were playing softball, was there something else going on in your head other than just catch the ball, throw the ball, bat the ball?
2: Yeah. Yeah, I think in any, you know, this is probably the thing parents miss the most, and I can speak to it from my own life, that sports and athletics gave me that sense of acceptance and approval if I did things well. And so I think a lot of parents will miss that in their kids. If this is how they're dealing with that fear of rejection, then you're okay with it because it looks good, because yeah, they're high achieving and they're goal oriented. And I'm not saying that's a bad thing at all. There are definitely skills and values to be learned in that. But your job as a parent is to make sure your kid can separate performing really well in a school play or on the softball field from being a hard worker, yeah, or being determined or a good teammate. Those are very different things.
1: Yeah, you know, when I was swimming, it was interesting. I don't think I swam because I had dreams of becoming a fish. I don't think it was that at all. I swam because I was on a team, mm-hmm, and there was a group of people around, and when we did well, we had fun together.
2: Yeah,
1: I felt valued, you know, by somebody when somebody handed me a medal. Mm-hmm. It's interesting, we lost our home in a tornado, and I lost just about all my medals, all the trophies and everything else. And I think it was God's way of saying, don't rely on that stuff. Mm-hmm. I'm just saying that the need for approval is strong, mm-hmm, and it could be in any way. And the more that we can make sure that our kids know at home, hey, you're good. You're good with me. You don't need to perform. Because sometimes we do that as parents. Sometimes we go, hey, academically, you better get on it, mm-hmm, or this isn't going to work. And so I think that's important.
2: It's funny how we hold on to those things, the trophies and like even championship t-shirts from tournaments.
1: Isn't
2: like we won't let go of stuff, but I think it's validating to us.
1: Yeah.
2: Like it reminds us that we accomplished something that somebody thought it was important. And that's what your teenagers are chasing all the time right now, is validation. And of course, we know the easiest way to get that is through social media, but it also comes through just comparing themselves to other people. It happens all the time. And what I've seen happen actually recently with some of the parents I work with at Heartlight is that they're doing it too. Mm-hmm. Like the amount of conversations I have with parents who are saying, you know, it's really hard on social media to see my friend's kids going to prom and my kid is there, to see my friend's kids graduating. Wow. And I think that is a real loss. But if parents, if adults feel that comparison, imagine what your teenagers are feeling.
1: Yeah. You know, I think a kid will do anything to align with some group.
2: Mm-hmm.
1: They will violate anything that they believe to be accepted. They will reject anything they've been taught for friends.
2: Mm-hmm.
1: I mean, that's the desire. But you have to look at, okay, why do they have that desire that's so strong? I think for me, I had the desire to be valued and accepted because I wasn't at home. And so the flip side of that is, if they have that value at home and they feel accepted and you're not so performance driven as a parent, then there's a place for your child to engage with you, maybe a little bit different. Even though, I mean, they want to cheer, you know, and do all that stuff to make sure they're, you know, involved with the group of people and they're up front performing. But at the same time, I tell you this, that's what my daughter did at Baylor University. But she also wrestled with an eating disorder in the midst of all of it, and you never know it. I think it's for parents just to understand that everything that a child does is motivated by something, and it's good to know what that is.
2: It's pretty normal for teenagers to want a place to belong and to be exploring that during the teenage years. And to your point, Mark, they may have all the love and acceptance at home, and it may be that they feel out of place for a completely different reason. It could be because you've moved whenever they were 13 years old. It could be because their best friend moved away and they don't have that anymore. And so there's also some importance in developing a community, whether it's with your friends or getting your kids involved in things early on, that helps them when they enter those teenage years. They're not desperately looking for a place to belong. They already have somewhere. And they may explore a little bit out of that, but they know they have something to come back to. Because what we see when they don't have anything to come back to is that they engage more in risky behaviors.

0: it. So they're willing to sacrifice good relationships, you know, and stick with that because they're fearful that they're going to be either feel that sense of rejection or not fit in with somebody else.
1: Yeah. Like they won't get anything better if they leave what they have right now. It's
0: Isn't it crazy?
1: Sad. And you're going to see your teenagers too do anything to get that.
0: Yeah.
1: We'll see it as attention. What they're really wanting is acceptance. So they may just be obnoxiously funny all the time because if I can make people laugh, then they want to be around me. And it might annoy you all the time because they can't take anything seriously, or they'll have some big outbursts because even if people don't like what they're seeing from your teens, at least they're seeing them. So they'll continue in those behaviors. Or you'll see a lot of exaggeration. We see that a lot with teenagers too, that they will exaggerate stories or sometimes make things up to get that care and attention. And what I've found is that typically they're pretty afraid of people caring for them for the things that actually hurt. So they make something up that is less painful.
0: Wow.
2: Coming up, Mark and Courtney will share what parents and grandparents can do to counter a teen's unhealthy pursuit of acceptance. 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
0: Hey, Matt, thanks for being a part of the program today. Tell me a little bit, how do you end up from Northern Virginia, not far from the Capitol, end up in East Texas? What was going on at home that kind of caused that to happen?
4: Yeah, so freshman year, I started at a new, like, big, like, popular high school.
0: Yeah.
4: And, like, the first semester of my freshman year, I was doing really good, you know, like, good friends and everything. And then lacrosse season came around, and, like, I made varsity as a freshman, which was, like, a whole big deal there. And so I started hanging around with, like, older kids who were older than me. And, like, I looked for acceptance, kind of, like, from those kids. And so, like, that kind of started, like, substance abuse. And then, like, communication kind of cut off with my mom.
0: Yeah.
4: So, like, I wasn't communicating her with, like, what I needed help with and, like, what I was doing. And so she didn't really know what was going on.
0: And this was during your freshman year?
4: Yeah, well, this is freshman year. This is freshman year. All during freshman year is when I started, like, hanging out with, like, older kids kind of.
0: Okay.
4: And then,
0: okay,
4: like, lacrosse season ended, started sophomore year. Like, all of, like, the summer I was, like, hanging out with these kids still. Started sophomore year. You know, like, same stuff was going on. And then I had a chemistry teacher who I did not like at all, like, at all. And I didn't get it, like, along with her. Like, I was super disrespectful to her. And then, like, this is kind of like when my mom started finding out what I was doing, because my chemistry teacher, like, told her that, like, something was going on. And then where I was working, one of, like, a really close family friend came in when I was working, and he was like, when he left, he was like, yeah, like, your son is not sober at all. So my mom, like, sat me down, and she was like, all right, what's going on? And then I was like, I mean, I kind of, like, told her, like, half, like, white lied away.
0: Yeah.
4: Told her, like, half what was going on. And then, so she talked to the same family friend, and then her name's Mrs. LaPerry. I don't know her first name, but she told her about Heartlight. And then the counselor that I was seeing also thought that it was going to be a good idea to come here.
0: Wow. You know what I think is funny is that you're abusing substance and you hate your chemistry teacher.
4: Yeah.
0: I mean, that's kind of ironic.
4: They go together,
0: I'll
4: tell you.
0: It's not the biology teacher. It's the chemistry teacher. And you're using substance. I mean, it's just kind of different.
4: Yeah.
0: Okay, so you told your mom kind of a white lie about what all was going on, not everything.
4: Mm-hmm.
0: And so when does everything start to come out?
4: 6 months ago.
0: Really?
4: Like when I was here, I would say. I mean, the first, like, 6 months of phone calls, I kind of kept it very surface level.
0: Yeah.
4: And then I started going deep. Like, I would say, like,

0: around Thanksgiving with her.
1: Wow. What was the change?
0: It was kind of me realizing that if I am going to go back home and like still live with her, that I'm going to have to tell her what's going on in communication. Like, she has to accept the fact that I'm 18 now and I'm an adult, but also like comes with like trust and communication.
1: Yeah.
0: So
1: will you graduate from high school this year?
0: Yeah, I hope. I hope, you know. But I think I have like 2 months. I have a couple more credits I need to get done.
1: Yeah,
0: so hopefully
1: get out of the way.
0: Yeah, I'll finish it here.
1: Okay, so what do you want to do next year?
0: So next year I'm doing a post-grad year at like a military academy high school, but then the post-grad is like a different program.
1: Wow.
0: And so I get to play another year of lacrosse there too.
1: Yeah,
0: so from there we'll see if I get looks for college, but if not, I'll probably join the Coast Guard for a couple of years and then go into like some, I don't know the fancy terms, but like some government security after that.
1: Wow.
0: So, yeah.
1: So you got it kind of planned out.
0: I do.
1: You got to keep your nose clean.
0: I kind of have to with my mom.
1: But you got to keep your nose clean between now and then if you're going to get in the Coast Guard. I know they're really picky.
0: I do.
1: About stuff. But playing lacrosse in college and stuff. Okay, so let's say you would have continued on that path where you weren't sharing anything, talking about anything.
0: Mm-hmm.
1: Did your counselor help pull it out of you or what?
0: Not the one I had at home. When I switched counselors right before I got here.
1: Yeah.
0: From like an old graduate of my high school, and I liked them a lot, but it was honestly more like a trainer. Like, he helped me with like my diet and stuff, and we didn't really talk about like...
1: Your counselor was helping you with your diet?
0: It was kind of odd. But,
1: you know, you could solve your problems just by eating more mashed potatoes.
0: Yeah, you know.
1: Is that what...
0: Yeah, big protein guy.
1: Didn't work a whole lot.
0: No.
1: Okay, so did a counselor here help you get to a different point?
0: Yeah, I would say, it also started, like, with my dad, like, the position that he put me in, like, leaving my mom and, like, me, like, when we were, like, younger. And then,
1: how
0: like,
1: old were you?
0: Upper. I was like one, two, maybe.
1: Long time ago.
0: Yeah. And so, like, me, like, swearing, oh, like, I'm never going to like him and I'm never going to forgive him for, like, what he's done. And then, like, switching and, like, Courtney helping me to, like, put a letter together and then, like, sending them out and then getting a letter back was a huge step.
1: Wow.
0: So, I mean, yeah.
1: So, how long has it been since you've talked to him? I mean, is that on a regular basis?
0: No. He sent me a letter back probably a month ago before break.
1: Yeah.
0: And then he called New Lodge when I got my level 3, but that didn't go too well because it was like really unexpected. So,
1: yeah.
0: You know.
1: Yeah. What are those feelings that you feel? I mean, he left you guys. Is it one of anger? Is it one of sadness? A joy that he's caught at least reaching out to you?
0: I think it's like I was really confused, like in New Lodge. And I was happy that he called and like that he's still present kind of, but I didn't want to like let myself forgive him so easily.
1: Yeah.
0: So I was just confused by like what's going through his mind. And I didn't really know what was going through my mind either.
1: Okay. Do you think some of the craziness that during your freshman year, when you started getting involved with, you know, the older guys and stuff, do you think it's trying to find acceptance with them because you felt rejection?
0: Yeah, for sure.
1: From your dad?
0: For sure,
1: You would connect those two?
0: Uh-huh, for sure.
1: Wow.
0: And that's also like me struggling with male authority is, I think, partially because of him, too.
1: Just because you see that male authority is abandoning you, or?
0: I mean, yeah, in his situation, like how he left and like abandonment issues and like not like trust, too, you know, like not trusting. And,
1: okay, so what do you think you've missed out on by not having a dad around?
0: I think discipline, because I think just like a leader, like a positive role model, and then discipline too.
1: Yeah.
0: Because I think like male discipline is what you need when you're growing up for sure.
1: And so do you feel like you need that now?
0: Probably. I probably do, to be honest. And that's like, I'm hoping kind of like the military would give me that.
1: Yeah.
0: I think they
1: will. I think that's kind of cool. I mean, if you recognize that you need something like that, then do something about it so you can get to a better place. I mean, I that's wonderful, you know. A lot of people don't ever get to that point because I know that you kind of vacillate back and forth. Things are going really well. There's nobody that, I mean, everybody speaks so highly of you and what a great guy you are and everything else. and then something happens, and then you're a great guy and something, you know. Mm-hmm. Back, do you see that, how it vacillates back and forth?
0: I do. Blake said something yesterday in midweek group, and he was like, you kind of do everything with your fingers crossed, like hoping for the best.
1: Mm.
0: And I was like, I especially see that with my mom, because like she's so like overprotective and controlling. And so like I kind of push back and I like cross my fingers and hope for the best for
1: wow.
0: a lot of things.
1: Wow. So has your relationship with your mom gotten better?
0: Yeah, for sure it has.
1: So y'all can talk about everything and anything? And
0: most things.
1: Most things, yeah. Not everything. Well, cool.
0: Yeah.
1: Where do you think you'd be had you not come here? Now that you're 18, I mean, where would you have been?
0: I wouldn't be in a good place for sure. I mean, I got expelled from the school. I got kicked out of the school that like I talked about earlier. Mm. And so I wouldn't be there. I would probably be at like a public school playing lacrosse, and I don't know. I just wouldn't be at a great spot. I wouldn't be sober, and like my mom probably wouldn't be a big factor in my life at all.
1: Yeah.
0: So like,
1: yeah. Well, for that then I'm glad you're here. I'm sorry that you have to be here, but I'm glad that you uh-huh. you came and took a part of it. Sounds like you got your head on straight. Headed in the right direction.
0: Thank you.
1: A few bumps along the way.
0: Yeah.
1: You think?
0: Yeah.
1: There's going to be bumps the rest of your life, and so you got to get used to it. Well, thanks for coming in and
0: yeah, no problem.
1: Sharing your heart, sharing your story. It's fantastic.
0: No problem.
1: Thanks.
0: Yep, thank you.
2: It took Matt some time to finally talk about what was going on in his life. Mark, Courtney, what can parents and grandparents do to help teens fit in without chasing after this unhealthy acceptance?
1: I think the first thing, Wayne, I think it's understanding the why behind anybody's behavior. What is driving the behavior? What are they going for? What are they longing for? What do they hope to get out of the actions? And then the second part of it is, why are they not getting it where they are? What is that need? It's kind of like this. I don't need a cup of coffee because I already have a cup of coffee. If I didn't have it, then I'd want one, and I would do things to go get one. And it's just the difference in something simple like that. What's driving your child? What do they not find at home that you might be able to provide? You can't provide everything at home, but you can provide some things. But I go, what is it? Make sure that it's not something you're missing at home that they're longing for elsewhere.
3: And I want to say to that, too, this is a great time for you to not lean on your own understanding, because you may think you have an understanding of why your teen is doing what they're doing, but it might be wrong. So go get outside opinions, someone you trust, a therapist, anybody. And if you're at a point where you can't understand, don't just leave it at that. Go out and find some ways to gain an understanding of what's going on.
1: Mm. And I think create a safe place. You know, I think it's been mentioned in other stuff that we've done where somebody talks about a grandparent being a safe place, or, you know, so the same way with any parent. You know, when Jesus said, come to me, all who are weary and heavy laden, and you will find rest for your soul. That's what home needs to be, a place where they don't have to perform to gain anybody's acceptance, where they can just be themselves, be normal, be relaxed, and have a place of rest.
3: Mm-hmm. We talk about being a safe place or a respite for your teen a lot, but I don't know if we actually know how to provide that practically. And so it's thinking through the messages that you communicate, even if it's not towards your child specifically, just about other people, or the way that you handle conflict, even if it's not with your kid, on the phone when people are spam calling you, or, you know, being overly critical of the waiter at a restaurant. Those are things that tell your kid how you're going to react to them in the future. So you got to be watching what you're doing and being able to listen without freaking out about everything. If your kid can be calm in your home, but you can't be calm because you're so stressed out, then it's not a safe place for them.
1: Yeah. You know, I think it's interesting that you bring up spam calls, because one of the things we listed was you need to listen without overreacting.
3: Mm-hmm.
1: I can't stand listening to them, and I do overreact. I mean, I'm just going, they just drive me nuts.
3: You were my inspiration for that comment.
1: There you go. Well, I mean, part of it is, I think it's learning how not to just leave it alone. Just stop, leave it alone. And when you leave some things alone, stay engaged, even when they pull away. Say, I'm not going to let your decisions determine the type of relationship that I have with you. I can remain engaged with you. We can still love one another. You can do whatever you want. Roll your eyes, flip me off, tell me things I don't want to hear. I'm still going to remain engaged. That becomes very important.
3: And teenagers hate all of boundaries that you could place, but you do have to place them. So make sure those are clear and make sure they're appropriate. You want your kids to have to take some risk in order to grow. So if you're setting boundaries that cause them to be in a place that's 100% safe all the time, then you're doing it wrong.
2: Courtney, just quickly, what are some questions parents and grandparents can ask of themselves to help here?
3: Yeah, I'll just leave you with one question to think through today. Is your sense of self questioned when your teen behaves in ways that you don't want them to?
2: All right, think about that. Very helpful topic today. Thank you both, Mark and Courtney. Mark, why don't you wrap it up for us now?
1: Hey, moms and dads and all you grandparents. You know, every teenager on the planet is asking the same question. Now, that question's real easy. It's, where do I belong? And they're willing to do some pretty stupid stuff to fit in. Changing who they are, chasing likes on a screen, staying in relationships that hurt them, are paying for acceptance with choices that they'll regret one day. If your teen isn't finding that sense of belonging at home, they will find it somewhere else. And that's not a threat, it's just how God has wired them. So be the place they want to come back to. Speak words that will build them up instead of tearing them down. Stay in the game even when they push you away and when they make mistakes, and they will. Respond in a way that keeps the door open. You're not trying to win every battle. You're trying to win your teen's heart, and that's worth playing the long game.
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6: 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In London, student organizers scheduled a pro-Palestinian march for October 7th. The Metropolitan Police urged them to choose another date, noting that the demonstration was deliberately planned for the third anniversary of Hamas's attack on Israel and warned about the impact it could have on Jewish students and staff. Well, here's my take. 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October 7th should be a day to remember the victims of one of the deadliest attacks on the Jewish people since the Holocaust, not a platform that risks minimizing their suffering. 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
7: Four times this week, I've seen Facebook messages or tweets about young people failing to respect their elders. One post was from a 17-year-old who was sitting in a restaurant when a loud group of young people were asked by bothered adults to settle down. This young lady said, "These high schoolers clearly weren't taught by their parents how to respect adults. Mom and Dad, are you and I teaching our kids how to respect adults? It starts in our home. Do we allow mouthy, smart-alecky comments directed at us? Stop that in its tracks at an early age, or your kids will be the ones disrespecting adults when they're away from you. Remember the scripture, you who are younger, be subject to their elders. God opposes the proud, but gives grace to the humble."
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9: I'm Ruth Kramer with Mission Network News. Thousands of people in Pakistan are calling for the release of former Prime Minister Imran Khan, who's been in prison since 2023. Protesters marched into the city of Peshawar this week after two rounds of negotiations failed to bring an agreement. Nehemiah with FMI says the political situation is complicated. Threats of terrorism as well as political protests have a direct impact on ministry.
10: Churches and ministry leaders have to be much more careful about where they meet and how they communicate.
9: FMI partners sometimes have to delay or cancel discipleship gatherings, church visits, and more.
10: Pray that God will protect them and their families, give them wisdom and courage, and open doors for the gospel.
9: As you pray, remember where our true hope comes from. Nehemiah says God is still at work in Pakistan, and partners want to remain faithful in these circumstances. And Nepalese churches are reaching their neighbors amid personal grief. As of today, August's floods have taken more than 1,500 lives, with more than 5,000 still missing. Greg Kelly with Unknown Nation says,
11: six of the churches that we've been a part of planting were totally destroyed in this flood. Two pastors were among the fatalities, and about 100 members are missing.
9: The destruction leaves many wondering what the next day might look like. Many had put their savings into their homes and now have to start over. This is a time, says Kelly, for the church to actively walk alongside suffering people. The hope of the gospel comes alongside practical help and resources. Pray for grieving believers who've lost loved ones and pastors. Pray, too, for the church to be equipped and able to serve the Nepalese people in their time of need. 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I'm Ruth Kramer.
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13: Today shows a high of 84 degrees with a low of 57 degrees, bright and sunny.
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13: Today shows a high of 84 degrees with a low of 57 degrees, bright and sunny.
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14: 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It's the Blue Ridge Gospel Showcase with the Journeys. Greg, Donna, and Ben are sure to put a smile on your face. Brother Greg standing by with his word of the day. Ben's ready for his pick of the day. And Donna, well, you're going to hear great music from Tanya Rose, Joe Mullins and the Radio Ramblers, the Easter Brothers, Eagles Wings, Doyle Lawson and Quicksilver, the Primitive Quartet, and much, much more. It's the Blue Ridge Gospel Showcase with the Journeys.

Yes, it is, and welcome into this edition of the Blue Ridge Gospel Showcase. We've got a great program planned for you today, so everybody sit back, relax, and enjoy. Put your feet up and listen to the good gospel music. Here's a new one by Gordon Mode. It's called Missing Jesus.

0: I like that one right there. That's a new one. It's by Greg Marlowe, and I'm assuming that that is about a special needs child.
1: Sounds like it to me.
0: Yes, and it's beautiful.
1: Yes,
0: I love
1: it is.
0: It's climbing up the charts. I just saw it. I think it was number one on one of the charts.
1: All right.
0: And I'm going to have to get in touch with Greg Marlowe and find out about that song.
1: Yes, you do.
0: All right. We are glad to be with you today, and we are glad to be back from the National Quartet Convention. It was a good trip up there, but we're glad to be home.
1: Yes, and we got some new music she's going to be playing for you.
0: I do. Great music.
1: And there's one I hope she hadn't played yet.
0: I haven't. This is one you're talking about.
1: You know which one.
0: Yeah, I do.
1: All right.
0: Here's the Hoppers with a new one, Great Cloud of Witness.
1: This ain't it.
0: Nope.

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0: That was all of Sunday Drive featuring Taranda Green. We got to see Misty up at NQC, and Jeff has broke his ankle, so y'all keep him in your prayers. Misty and Jeff Treese, along with Sunday Drive and featuring Taranda Green. Mountains are made to climb. Right now, it's time for Ben to come in. Ben, tell hello, everybody hello.
1: Hello, everybody.
0: All right. Now, get in the mic. Where did you go last week? Where did we go? In?
1: NQC.
0: NQC, wait. Who did you see up there? Your buddy?
1: Luke Vaught.
0: Luke Vaught, yeah.
1: Luke Vaught.
0: Tell him, say, he brought his banjo over and played guitar and banjo with you, didn't he? Ben had a ball up there. Right now, he's got his song pick for you. So, Ben, tell us loud and clear in that mic over there who your song pick is.
1: I'll find you.
0: Good job, buddy. Thank you.

0: Great song pick there, Ben. That is Autumn Neyland's new one. And Joseph Habedank, her and Kenna West wrote that song.
1: It's a good
0: one. Of course, for her family. And I'm predicting that that one's going to go straight to number one.
1: I hope it does for her.
0: I hope it does for Autumn. I sure do. All right. We've got brand new music from some of our favorite people. And it's the Inspirations. And you're going to love this one. I guarantee it. I love this one almost as good as I do Up Above the World So High. Here they are with their brand new release to radio, the Inspirations with Oh How I Love the Lord.

0: That was the Childress Family with a brand new one. It's called At Home. You are listening to the Blue Ridge Gospel Showcase with your host, Greg Donna and Ben Cherney. And right now it's time for Greg to come in and give us his word of the day. So take it away, Greg.
1: Okie dokie. Glad to be here with you today. We're going to be in Psalms chapter 55, verse 22. Cast your burden on the Lord, and he shall sustain you. He shall never permit the righteousness to be moved. That's Psalms chapter 55, verse 22. And we need to cast them on him, but we also need to leave them. A lot of us do that, go up, let down, and then we'll turn around and pick it up and take it back with us. So we don't need to do that. Just cast them on the Lord, and he'll take care of it. Hope y'all have a great day wherever you might be, whatever the weather might be. Today it's a fall day here, thank goodness, and not as hot. So, but anyway, thank you for listening to the Blue Ridge Gospel Showcase, and we'll see you soon.
0: All right, we got some more new music for you. Lots of new music after the Quartet Convention. Lots of new stuff coming your way. Here's Southbound with their new one to radio. It's called Here Comes Mercy. Y'all enjoy.

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I hope y'all enjoyed that one. It's called One Heartbeat Away. 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It's called Family, Friends, and Hymns. Jeff Talbert's going to be on it playing and singing.

1. That's the number 1 at Surrey, SURRY.net. 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And speaking of Jeff Talbert, here is his brand new release to radio. Congratulations to him and all of Primitive Road for getting the prize, not the prize, but the award for Singing News up there at the National Quartet Convention for Band of the Year. And want to send a big old shout out to Jeff and all of Primitive Road for doing a great job. Here they are with Something to Shout About.

Tanya Rose, and I'm here to tell you, don't you go anywhere. We've got some great gospel music coming up right here on the Blue Ridge Gospel Showcase.

Beautiful new music there by Anthem Edition, and it's a new one. It's called Land of Joy Untold. You heard it first right here on the Blue Ridge Gospel Showcase. Here's Chris and Benita Jones with their new one out to radio. 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So please play it for them. 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Sweet people. A great song with a great message. Stained Glass Windows. Y'all take a listen.

0: Thank y'all so much for listening to the Blue Ridge Gospel Showcase today. We hope y'all have a great week and a blessed week, and keep it between the lines and listen to some great gospel music every chance you get. Here's Lauren Talley with her new one to radio. It's called Testimony. 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

0: Hello, friend, and welcome to The Gospel Greats, the greatest songs about the greatest message, the gospel. I'm Rodney Balkerman. Coming up today, we have the results of the Singing News Fan Awards.
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0: Woody Wright with Southern Gospel Fan, and all of our fans voted for their favorites in the Singing News Fan Awards, and they were announced at the National Quartet Convention. 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The Favorite Radio DJ Award was awarded to Dwayne Guerin at KKBL Radio, and the Paul Heil Award went to Bill Gaither's Enlighten. Jeff Easter got Bill Gaither on the phone.
1: Hey, Pat or Michael.
2: Hey, Bill.
1: Yeah, and who's with you?
2: Jeff. Jeff Easter, one of your favorites.
1: Jeff who?
3: Yeah. Easter. Jeff Easter, Bill.
2: Easter.
1: Yeah, you know, of all of my friends in the gospel music field, I don't know of one that I forgot what I was going to say.
2: Yeah. Was,
3: we're used to it.
2: Yeah, we... Well, we totally got the meaning of what you forgot to say. We got it.
1: Yeah. Hey, why you call it? You need something, Jeff?
4: No, I was just calling to tell you you're on stage live and you won the Singing News Paul Heil Award for honoring excellence in broadcasting for Enlightened Radio.
1: Brother, well, thank you. Did you vote on that, Jeff?
4: I did, yes, and I voted. I can't say who I voted for, Bill, because that's politically not correct.
1: That's never stopped you before.
4: Do y'all love Bill Gaither? Thank y'all.
0: Congratulations to Bill Gaither's Enlighten on winning the Paul Heil Award. Here's the Gaither Vocal Band with Hard Trials Will Soon Be Over.

0: Drug trials will soon be over. That's the Gaither Vocal Band. In the category of favorite new artist, there were actually 6 nominees instead of 5 due to a tie. The nominees were The Kragans, Peach Goldman, The Right Road Quartet, The Rogers Family, Tate Emmons, and The Promise. And the favorite new artist was awarded to Peach Goldman. Here's Troy Peach.
1: I'll be honest, gospel music has changed my life. This is all I have ever wanted to do since I was a 5-year-old little boy. I remember the first time going to see the McCameys in a little missionary Baptist church in Goodlettsville, Tennessee, and I was hooked that night. And this is all I ever wanted to do. Katie's life was changed. She was saved at 11 years old at a Gold City concert.
2: That's right.
1: I thank God for the song. Thank God for Stowtown Records. Thank radio. You know you're my heart. I still do you every day, and I love radio. But thank you guys for listening to the songs that we have to sing.
0: That's Troy Peach, and here is that new artist of the year, Peach Goldman, with I'm Still Not Ashamed.

0: I'm still not ashamed. That's Peach Goldman, the new artist of the year. All of the results of the Singing News Fan Awards are coming up. Stay with us right here on the Gospel Greats.
1: The Gospel Greats.
0: Welcome back to the program. We're sharing the results of the 2026 Singing News Fan Awards. Throughout the program today, we'll be sharing those songs nominated for Song of the Year. One of those songs was from The Guardians. That somebody was me.

0: One of the songs nominated for Song of the Year, The Guardians, and That Somebody Was Me. The Favorite Band of the Year was awarded to Jeff Tolbert and Primitive Road, and one of their members, Elisha Moore, was recognized as the Young Artist of the Year. Here he is.
1: I love this music. I'm thankful I was raised on it. I want to thank Jeff Tolbert for giving me an opportunity when I was 15, and thank my mom and daddy for letting me travel with strangers, so I'm glad to be here. I thank the Lord for it.
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0: better time than now. That's Jeff Tolbert and Primitive Road. The nominees for Favorite Soprano were Karen Peck Gooch of Karen Peck and New River, Kennedy Hayes of the Mylan Hayes family, Kim Hopper of the Hoppers, Rebecca Shields of the Rogers family, and Sonia Isaacs-Yeary from the Isaacs. And the winner was Karen Peck Gooch.
1: I just want you to know, I absolutely adore y'all. And these people over here are my peers, and seeing so many young people coming up in this industry, I love y'all so much, and I love your music. And the thing that I love the most is Jesus. I'm just a hometown girl whose dream came true. And I'm so thankful when I was 8 years old, the Lord saved me. When I was 16, I just wasn't doing anything for the Lord. And the Hoppers came to my hometown and at my high school. And that night I heard Connie Hopper sing. And that night I rededicated my life to the Lord. And there was a promoter there that just heard that the Joyful Trio was there, and Susan and I, and got us to sing during the intermission. And then he let us open for the Rex Neeland Singers, and then the rest is history. So I'm just so thankful for making good choices back then, and I just want to say to all of the young up-and-coming groups, make good choices. Serve the Lord. Stay in your lane, and just do what God's called you to do, not what you call yourself to do, but always seek the Lord. And then for the groups, I just want to put this in. I may not be up here again, but keep giving the plan of salvation, because that's why we do what we do. And I love y'all. Thank you. This means so much to my family, Ricky, my kids, Susan, Grant. Thank y'all. I love y'all.
0: That's Karen Peck Gooch, and here's Karen Peck and New River with their new single, Mama Knows.

Mama Knows. That's Karen Peck and New River. Coming up in just a moment, we'll have another one of the nominated songs for Song of the Year, Favorite Alto, and more on the way right here on the Gospel Greats.

0: Up above the world so high, the Inspirations with one of the songs nominated for Song of the Year. Luke Vaught won the favorite baritone and was recognized as the favorite musician.
1: I love this music and I love to back up a good quartet. And I've got a good quartet to back up there. I'm sure proud of them. I just try to play to where they can sing the best they can. That's what I try to do. But I sure appreciate this and I'm thankful that God has given me the ability to do this and give me a platform to get to do it in front of a lot of people. I don't take that lightly.
0: That's Luke Vaught. Also from the Inspirations, recognized as the favorite tenor, it was Isaac Moore.
2: Thank y'all so much. It's been one of the greatest joys of my life to sing, but to sing with the Inspirations more specifically. And I mean that. I really mean that from the bottom of my heart. I love so many other groups, and I grew up listening to many other groups, but I wanted to be an Inspiration, and I still just want to be an Inspiration. And this group has given me so much. I don't know if Archie is here. I think Archie is here. But Archie, there, I see him back there. Archie gave me an opportunity to sing tenor when I had never sang a lick of tenor in my entire life. And I told him when he hired me that I wasn't good enough to sing tenor. I told him I wouldn't hold out. I wouldn't be able to do it very long. And he told me over and over again that I could do it and to just keep on working on it. And most of all, if the Lord wanted me to be here, he would give me the ability to do what he called me to do. And that's exactly what's happened. So I'm so thankful. Thank you, Archie, for giving me an opportunity to sing here to all my family and my friends and my most precious friends out here in the audience. I love you so much. God bless you.
0: That's Isaac Moore of the Inspirations Quartet. In the category of favorite alto, the nominees were Hannah Shields from the Rogers family, Carly Hopper from the Hoppers, Libby Perry Stuffle of the Perrys, Sherry Easter of Jeff and Sherry Easter, and Wendy Hayes from the Mylan Hayes family. The winner was Sherry Easter.
3: I am so appreciative. I grew up in a family who sang gospel music for generations, almost 60 years. I was on a bus with my grandfather, my grandmother, my aunts, my uncles, my cousins. And we did this because we loved the music. But I gotta be honest, when I got up this morning and I thought about the fan awards, I knew that I was gonna be up here to do a little work behind the scenes, but it never crossed my mind about the award. What was on my mind this morning was my 33-year-old daughter who is celebrating her birthday today. And I was in a hospital during the fan awards that year. In 1993, and Norman Holland called me and said, "Congratulations, you won alto." So to think that I could still be singing these songs, it's an opportunity that I cannot say thank you enough for. God has blessed me, and he's blessed me indeed. Amen? God bless you all. Thank you so much.
0: That's Sherry Easter, and here's Jeff and Sherry with No Rock.

0: Jeff and Sherry Easter. Carrying the melody for a group is an important position. The nominees for the favorite lead were Bill Shivers of Brian Free Insurance, Josh Feimster of Gold City, Rodney Griffin from Greater Vision, Roland Kesterson of The Inspirations, and Sean Barber of the Triumphant Quartet. And the winner was Roland Kesterson.
1: You know, one thing that a lot of folks have forgot along the way is we forgot how to have fun. And

0: Jesus is coming soon. That's the Inspirations with the Oak Ridge Boys. More of the results of the Singing News Fan Awards coming up in just a moment. Another song nominated for Song of the Year and the Songwriter Award coming up.
1: The Gospel Grace.
0: Welcome back. We're sharing the results from the 2026 Singing News Fan Awards. Another one of the nominated songs for Song of the Year came from the Lefevre Quartet, When My Feet Touch the Streets of Gold.

0: When My Feet Touch the Streets of Gold. That's the Lefevre Quartet. All of these great songs that we're enjoying had to have a songwriter, the creative and poetic mind that puts the lyric to paper. The list of nominees is a great one. John Darren Rousey, Joseph Habedank, Karen Peck Gooch, Rodney Griffin, and Ronnie Henson. And again, winning the award this year, Rodney Griffin.
1: My parents just got here today. And, you know, people say, where do you get your ideas for songs? And some of my favorite songs I've written were from my dad. Because he's just such a deep theologian. And his preaching has blessed me through the years. Every Sunday morning, every Sunday night, every Wednesday night. But Dad, those nuggets stuck. And if you want to make a difference, just get under the Word of God, and then He'll do the rest. All right, thank you so much.
0: That's Rodney Griffin. Here's Greater Vision with one of his songs, If These Walls Could Talk.

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4: I'm Ruth Kramer with Mission Network News. Thousands of people in Pakistan are calling for the release of jailed former Prime Minister Imran Khan. Protesters marched into the city of Peshawar this week after two rounds of negotiations failed to bring an agreement. Nehemiah with FMI says threats of terrorism and protests directly impact ministry. Security concerns sometimes cause FMI partners to have to delay or cancel their plans. Pray for peace and open doors to the gospel. And Nepalese churches are serving their neighbors while grieving their own losses. August's devastating floods took more than 1,500 lives, while over 5,000 people remain missing. Greg Kelly with Unknown Nation says six churches connected to the ministry were destroyed, two pastors died, and around 100 church members remain missing. In these losses, local believers are bringing practical help alongside the hope of the gospel. Pray for the church to be equipped to serve their communities in this time of need. Mission Network News, a service of One Way Ministries, I'm Ms. Kramer.
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0: The Down East Boys with Every Day's a Celebration. We're sharing the results of the Singing News Fan Awards. In the category of favorite bass singer, the nominees were Eric Bennett of the Tropic Quartet, Jeff Chapman from Gold City, Pat Barker from The Guardians, Will Lane of the Mark Trammell Quartet, and Wyatt Austin of the Inspirations. Wyatt took the award.
1: I will say, I y'all know my heart, Ty. I'll say I do feel a little guilty taking this award because I sure don't feel like I deserve it, because there's only one name that deserves any honor or glory, and that's the name of Jesus Christ. The reward that I'm looking forward to the most is when I get my crowns in heaven, and that's only because I'll get to lay them back down at His feet. But I love each and every one of you, and thank you for this wonderful honor.
0: That's Wyatt Austin. He's featured on this song from the Inspirations, Sea of Forgetfulness.
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I owe Him my deepest devotion. 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

0: Sea of Forgetfulness, that's the Inspirations. In the category of favorite mixed group, the nominees were the Chuckwagon Gang, the Collingsworth Family, the Isaacs, Karen Peck and New River, and the Mylon Hayes Family. And the favorite was the Mylon Hayes Family.
1: I don't even know hardly what to say. All I know is that today, my mom and dad have gone on. Mom passed away about a year ago. And today, they're closing on their house. And we were going through the stuff last week, getting ready for this closing. And I was reminded a lot of why I love this music so much. I was raised without television. Mom and dad raised my sisters and me without television. And so we played gospel music, records, all the time. And so I was going through all the records and so many of the groups, even that are still here today. And I just appreciate that they instilled that in me. And I appreciate most of all that they instilled a love for the Lord and a love for His Word. We had family devotions every night, and we tried to do the same thing with our family. And what blesses me the most is when I get up in the morning now and I see them reading their Bibles and studying the Scriptures and loving the Lord. And that blesses me. And you all have blessed us so much. And if we can be half the blessing back to you that you have been to us, we will have accomplished what we needed to do. And so we give you thanks for this. Thank you for the singing news. And thank you to UIA. Do our Jeff and Susan Wisnett do our radio promotion. Thank you to radio that embraces our music. Thank you to our hymn sing family. There's so many over there that we need to thank, but we don't have the time right now. But most of all, we give the Lord the praise because He's the one most worthy. Thanks so much.
0: That's Mylon Hayes of the Mylon Hayes Family. Here's one of their hits from earlier this year. So much to thank him for.

0: The Mylan Hayes family with so much to thank him for. We're sharing the results of the 2026 Singing News Fan Awards. Coming up, another nominated song for Song of the Year, favorite soloist, and favorite duet. It's all ahead right here on The Gospel Greats. Hello, friend, and welcome back for hour two of The Gospel Greats, the greatest songs about the greatest message, the gospel. I'm Rodney Balcom, and coming up in hour two, we'll have more of the results from the 2026 Singing News Fan Awards.
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0: The Down East Boys with Every Day's a Celebration. We're sharing the results of the Singing News Fan Awards. In the category of Favorite Bass Singer, the nominees were Eric Bennett of the Tropic Quartet, Jeff Chapman from Gold City, Pat Barker from The Guardians, Will Lane of the Mark Trammell Quartet, and Wyatt Austin of The Inspirations. Wyatt took the award.
1: I will say, y'all know my heart, Ty. I'll say I do feel a little guilty taking this award because I sure don't feel like I deserve it, because there's only one name that deserves any honor or glory, and that's the name of Jesus Christ. The reward that I'm looking forward to the most is when I get my crowns in heaven, and that's only because I'll get to lay them back down at His feet. But I love each and every one of you, and thank you for this wonderful honor.
0: That's Wyatt Austin. He's featured on this song from The Inspirations, Sea of Forgetfulness.
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I owe Him my deepest devotion. 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

0: Sea of Forgetfulness, that's the Inspirations. In the category of favorite mixed group, the nominees were the Chuckwagon Gang, the Collingsworth Family, the Isaacs, Karen Peck and New River, and the Mylon Hayes Family. And the favorite was the Mylon Hayes Family.
1: I don't even know hardly what to say. All I know is that today, my mom and dad have gone on. Mom passed away about a year ago. And today they're closing on their house. And we were going through the stuff last week, getting ready for this closing. And I was reminded a lot of why I love this music so much. I was raised without television. Mom and dad raised my sisters and me without television. And so we played gospel music, records, all the time. And so I was going through all the records and so many of the groups, even that are still here today. And I just appreciate that they instilled that in me. And I appreciate most of all that they instilled a love for the Lord and a love for His Word. We had family devotions every night, and we tried to do the same thing with our family. And what blesses me the most is when I get up of a morning now and I see them reading their Bibles and studying the Scriptures and loving the Lord, and that blesses me. And you all have blessed us so much. And if we can be half the blessing back to you that you have been to us, we will have accomplished what we needed to do. And so we give you thanks for this. Thank you for the singing news, and thank you to UIA. Do our Jeff and Susan Wisnett do our radio promotion. Thank you to radio that embraces our music. Thank you to our hymn sing family. There's so many over there that we need to thank, but we don't have the time right now. But most of all, we give the Lord the praise because He's the one most worthy. Thanks so much.
0: That's Mylon Hayes of the Mylon Hayes Family. Here's one of their hits from earlier this year. So much to thank him for.

The Mylan Hayes family with so much to thank him for. We're sharing the results of the 2026 Singing News Fan Awards. Coming up, another nominated song for Song of the Year, Favorite Soloist, and Favorite Duet. It's all ahead right here on the Gospel Greats. Welcome back to the program. Another nominated song for Song of the Year came from Scotty Inman. And what a lyric it is. Motel Bible.

0: Motel Bible, that's Scotty Inman with another one of our 2026 nominated songs of the year. In the category of favorite soloist, the nominees were Jonathan Wilburn, Joseph Habedank, Lauren Talley, Michael Booth, and Scotty Inman. And the favorite soloist award went to Joseph Habedank.
1: I was just sitting down there listening to Rodney talk and about his dad. I really want to be a good dad. This life that we live is amazing, but it's hard. I had to leave an amazing wife and two beautiful little girls, and as soon as I'm done here, I'm going to go see them and hold them. And so I just want to ask if you'll pray for me, that I'll be a good dad, and then I'll show them who Jesus is. And I'm so grateful that you all put food on my table. You don't know it, but you've paid those hospital bills for my little girls. And I'm so grateful for you allowing me to be an artist and explore musically. And you all are some of the most amazing supporters and people. And I'm gonna shut up because I wanna go see Emma and Ella. I love you all so much.
0: That's Joseph Habedank, and here he is with his new single, Ain't That the Truth?

0: Ain't That the Truth, the favorite soloist of 2026, Joseph Habedank. In the category of favorite duet, the nominees were Austin and Ethan Wisnett, Jeff and Sherry Easter, Jim and Melissa Brady, Josh and Ashley Franks, and Reggie and Lady Love Smith. The award went to Jeff and Sherry Easter.
1: I'd just like to say without Sherry, there's just no harmony. I'm blessed to have you, baby.
2: I'm blessed to have you.
1: I wake up every morning, you got them CPAP lines. I never dreamed life could be so good. But I'm telling you, I thank y'all so much. This is so kind, and all of these other folks nominated are our dear friends. We love them and just love what they do and support them so much. And thank y'all so much.
2: Thank you, and I want to say thank God for a plan and a purpose for each and every one of our lives. And if I could encourage my children, your children, you, search for that purpose, that plan, because that's going to make the difference. I'm grateful that God opened every door that needed to be opened, and He slammed every door that needed to be slammed. And I'm in agreement. I forget who said it earlier, but they said stay close to the Scriptures. I have found out that the closer I stay to the Scriptures, the less I worry about my decisions, because I know beyond a shadow of a doubt that God is leading the way. So to be able to sing harmony with my husband for 42 years now, I'm a blessed woman.
1: Ain't you, baby?
2: And he's still so cute.
1: God bless y'all.
0: Jeff and Sherry Easter, the favorite duet, and here they are singing together the only way he knew how.

0: Way He Knew How. That's Jeff and Sherry Easter from their project Treasure, right here on the Gospel Greats. Coming up, more of the results of the 2026 Singing News Fan Awards. The Favorite Trio and the Song of the Year are coming up.
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0: Hello, friend, and welcome back to the program. We're featuring the favorites in the Singing News Fan Awards for 2026. In the category of Favorite Trio, the nominees were the Booth Brothers, Brian Free and Assurance, Greater Vision, The Hoppers, and Peach Goldman. 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
2: Hey, I got to say thank you to our friends, the Inspirations, for remaining a quartet. Donna got here early, and Jim and Melissa, and saved me. We were on the front row here. And after about the third time, Luke walked by and said, "Do you all want to trade seats with us?" So, now, we are always very honored and very appreciative anytime people choose to recognize our music and what we do. We are most appreciative. I believe I speak for all these guys, that you have allowed us to do this for so very long, and you keep coming and you keep listening to the music. Thank you isn't enough. And we do owe a great debt of gratitude to our wives, we have one each, that have stood with us. And as Ali said a minute ago, thank you to all these older folks who support us. God bless you. Thank you.
0: The Favorite Trio for 2026, Greater Vision. Here they are with Hallelujah, What a Savior.

0: Hallelujah, what a savior. That's Greater Vision, the favorite trio for 2026. We've played all of the favorite song nominees for 2026, except for the winner. Let me review the list to this point. Motel Bible from Scotty Inman. That Somebody Was Me, The Guardians. Up Above the World So High by The Inspirations. When My Feet Touched the Streets of Gold by the Lefevre Quartet. And the winner for 2026, I Speak Jesus from Karen Peck and New River.
1: Well, we didn't expect this. What a song. And we want to thank the writers for writing such a powerful song. And we heard this song before from Charity Gale. And then we were at a church in Mississippi and House of Hope was there. And there were about 80 of them, and they're just precious. They come to SIS every year in Nettleton, Mississippi. And before the concert started, they had about 20 of these young people that came to the front, and they did an interpretation of the song. And it was so powerful, Susan and I said, we have got to sing this song. And I can't begin to tell you what this song has meant to us in our ministry, but as a mother and a grandmother, because we, a few months ago, we said we have got to start declaring the name of Jesus over our children. We're so tired of the devil trying to steal the minds of our young people. And so here tonight, we want to just encourage all of you parents and grandparents, to keep praying, and we're praying with you that this is the year of miracles for your families.
0: That's Karen Peck Gooch, and here's Karen Peck and New River with I Speak Jesus.

0: The 2026 Song of the Year, Karen Peck and New River with I Speak Jesus. Coming up, two of the top awards at the Singing News Fan Awards, Favorite Quartet and Artist of the Year. We'll wrap things up in just a moment right here on the Gospel Greats.
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0: 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We're sharing the results of the 2026 Singing News Fan Awards. In the category of Favorite Quartet, the nominees were Gold City, The Guardians, The Inspirations, The Mark Trammell Quartet, and The Triumphant Quartet. The Favorite Quartet Award went to The Inspirations.
2: And so thankful. You know, Roland and I, he just leaned over and said, should we be called up? I think it'd be a great thing to bring Nikki and Millie up. And we're so grateful to our wives. Millie is not someone who puts herself in the light very much. She doesn't say much. And if I asked her to say anything, she would decapitate me. So I'm not going to do that. But she's a wonderful woman. And she sure does cook well.
3: I wanted them to come up here because we wouldn't be where we are without them. And we love my wife, Nikki, and Millie. They are such supportive wives, and we're so grateful for all they do. I don't want to take up a lot of time. I know you've been here a long time, but real quick, for many, many, many years, the Inspirations have helped so many people. I think about gospel groups that have paved their own way, but without the Inspirations back in the 60s and the 70s and the 80s, giving them a little nudge, it might have been a little different. The Primitive Quartet comes to mind and other groups. I'm so thankful that we're a family and we help each other out. Yeah. The old men that traveled with us help us learn that, and we're trying to set that pattern still today. It's not about us, it's about Him. And we want to continue that legacy, telling people about the Lord Jesus Christ. We want to continue investing the seeds of faith in those that God puts in front of us. And one of these days, God willing, we'll make it home. And it'll be worth it all. It'll be worth it all one of these days when we see the Lord that we're singing about. Amen. Continue to pray for the Inspirations, and let's keep loving on each other, keep supporting each other, and keep helping each other along the way. God bless you. We love you.
0: The Inspirations' Favorite Quartet of the Year. And here they are with Oh, How I Love the Lord. As we travel

0: 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We are on Instagram, Facebook, Twitter, and Snapchat at Sound Radio Info. 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
1: We stop to be reminded of the fact that I am not God. And I need that reminder so desperately because I can believe that in myself.
2: We are a restless society. We seek after things in this world that we think will give us rest. But they're just a band-aid. Our true rest is in Jesus. Why should we rest? And what does the Bible say about rest? And how can we rest in the Lord? This is what we're going to talk about today. I'm Christy Graham, host of On the Ground with Samaritan's Purse, where we take you to the front lines and behind the scenes of our work around the world. Today, I sat down with Jeremy Zirkel. He is one of our staff chaplains, and we open God's Word and we talk about what God is teaching us about rest. The topic has been heavy on my heart recently. I have four kids, very busy schedules, full workload, and try to be involved in the community. And so rest can be difficult. And so the Lord's been teaching me a lot about it. Life doesn't slow down, but we can and we need to. In order to do what God's called us to do, we have to find rest in Him and learn from Him. And I live in the mountains of North Carolina. And so for me, enjoying God's creation is how I really reset and get rest. Psalm 8, 3 through 4 says, "When I consider your heavens, the work of your fingers, the moon and the stars, which you have ordained, what is man that you are mindful of him, and the son of man that you visit him?" We can rest just by looking at his creation. Even if you don't live somewhere where you can get outside, even in the city, you can see the moon, the stars that God created, and you can rest knowing that we are not God. We serve an almighty God. There's so much to cover today. I know you will be encouraged. Let's jump into this conversation.
1: I think the rest is such a critical conversation today. Case in point, you're mentioning, like, we do disaster relief, and disasters are not stopping. They're intensifying, they're more frequent. And I've not been in the lane of disaster relief for the longest time, less than a decade. But even in my time, it just seems like there's a lot. And so either, on one hand, we look at that and it feels overwhelming, and we say, well, I just got to give up. Or it's hopeless. You look at it and think, well, it's not going to stop. I can't go at this pace. At some point, I'm just going to burn out and I'm going to, you know, fall apart. But I think there is scripturally, there's so much hope. But it comes at an understanding of what is rest? Why do we rest? And so I think so much of the conversation, when we talk about rest, we focus immediately on the physical. We jump to the physical. How do you rest? How are you supposed to rest? I remember when I was as an intern one time at an organization, they were teaching us, kind of discipling us about what does it mean to take a Sabbath. And I remember very specifically, our leader said, okay, as a Sabbath, you need to go out and do what is restful for you. So if that's doing a hike, if it's taking a nap, it's reading a book, whatever you want to do, do what's restful for you. Well, the problem with that is, who's the focus of that? Me. I'm the focus, and I need to determine what's restful for me, and that's going to therefore replenish me on the Sabbath. The question is, you know, anyone listening is like, hey, how's that working out for you? You know, however many naps you take, it's still, you know, we struggle with our mind running, or the, you know, like closing up our email, or just the temple, like the things that are on our plates. We can go take a nap, but then we're still stressed about what we just left. And so we don't actually end up resting that well. So there's tons of ways to look at that. I think the conversation for me started with, why do we rest? We focus a lot on the how. All kinds of conversations, but the important is why. So take, for example, you're thinking about the context of like a screwdriver. If someone handed me a screwdriver, I'm from outer space, I'm handed a screwdriver, I've never seen one before, I can come up with all kinds of hows, what I think this thing is for. But until someone explains to me what its purpose and why it was created, then it's almost like light bulb, like, oh, okay, I never would have thought of that. We talk about, how do you rest? How do you Sabbath? What does that look like? They look at scripture like saying, okay, why was that even first established? What does it mean to rest? And C.S. Lewis talks about first things and second things. And what he has this kind of quote, he says that, you know, there's first things and second things. The thing is in life is that we have a temptation to focus on the second things. When we do that, what we end up losing is both first and second things. But when we focus on the first things, we get both. We get first and second things. So he has this quote, he says, aim at heaven and you will get earth thrown in. Aim at earth and you're going to get neither. And we do that with rest. We focus on the physical. That's the second thing. And we end up focusing that. We pursue that. We have all kinds. I mean, all kinds of things to physically rest. The problem is we're still restless. Mm-hmm. And I think part of that is the issue. We've made rest, the physical rest, the first thing. Mm-hmm. The question is, what is that first thing? Mm-hmm. That's where I think kind of for me, I'll say personally for me, started to unlock a little bit of an understanding and makes the second thing, the physical rest, more restful.
3: Mm-hmm. I think in Genesis, you know, when God was creating the world, he rested. Why did he rest mm-hmm. if he didn't need rest? You know, he physically did not need that rest. Was it a model? Was it an example for us to follow in the future?
1: Yeah. And that was the piece that started to make me dig deeper into this. Because I thought, okay, we're supposed to rest.
3: Right.
1: And I think biblically, you know, read through the scriptures, like our rest is modeled off of God's seventh day of rest.
3: Yeah.
1: He created the seventh day, made it holy. And so we rest out of, and that's the example we're given in Exodus, when they rest versus established, he reflects it back off. Well, it's because God rested on the seventh day. Well, if my, you know, our rest reflects his rest. Well, if my rest is entirely physical, how does that reflect God's rest? Because God doesn't, he doesn't get tired. So then what is, if the word is rest, what does that mean? So if you look at the Hebrew, the word is Shabbat. Mm-hmm. That's where Sabbath comes from. The word strictly means to cease, to stop something. And so we look at the 6 days of creation, God creates, and on the seventh day, he stops creating. Mm-hmm. Creation is established. And so we can go in a lot of that, but that's the basic understanding of the word. And so every time we see it, and there's multiple words, it's not just one continuous word. Every time you see the word rest throughout scripture, it's reflective of the same word. It's not. But the basis for this conversation, I think, starts there. And so God rested, he ceased his creative work. Mm-hmm. But if you look in the kind of the cultural context, even as it's seen in scripture, you go into Joshua and we find kind of remnants of this. What I believe what God is describing is that God has taken creation, he's created it, but he's created order, he's created peace, he's created shalom. All of abundant life is in that first created order. That's what the Garden of Eden represents. And when it says that God rested, if you kind of look in some of the kind of more like ancient context, or even kind of the concept here is almost like a king goes in and establishes his kingdom. And there's some language of this used, but that the king would then rest, meaning that it's not that he establishes his kingdom, he removes all the enemies, he conquers the land, and then he just quits. Mm-hmm. Well, no, it's at that point that he then starts ruling. But in order to rule, he has to establish his kingdom, if you will. Mm-hmm. Well, what's the kingdom? I mean, I think it's in Psalm 24. The earth is the Lord's and everything in it, the world and all who live in it. What's God's kingdom? Literally everything. Mm-hmm. Everything is God's kingdom. He is the supreme. There is no rival. There's no equal. It says at the end of Psalm 24, the Lord Almighty, he is the King of glory. So he is the one king. The entire world is his kingdom. And as he rests, that's why in the seventh day, there is no beginning. There's no end. The rest continues. It never stops because God's reign never stops. On the seventh day, God rests. And what we're supposed to read is say, okay, now it's his sovereignty is over all of creation for all of time. It never stops, never ceases. He's never had a rival. There's so much to go in the backstory, but that's the I think the fundamental concept of rest. Out of that, then we reflect that rest. So work is finished, order is established, and now God reigns as Lord over his creation and his kingdom. And again, there's no evening, there's no morning. And what does Jesus say when he confronted in the New Testament about the Sabbath? He says, my Father has not stopped working. He never stops. He never has.
3: I just want to encourage people listening. If you think you don't struggle with this, ask the Lord. You know, am I struggling this? Am I working out of a posture of just working, working, doing, doing?
1: Mm-hmm.
3: Or am I truly out of the overflow of Jesus having a compassionate heart?
1: Yeah.
3: I read two different passages where Jesus, and I'm glad you brought up God, because when he created the world, he didn't need the rest physically. When Jesus walked this earth, he was God and human. So he took on human flesh. He ate, he drank, he slept, even though as God, he didn't need to, but he took that on. And so when he says those prompts, come to me, all you are weary and heavy laden, and I will give you rest. And then the one that stopped me this summer was in Mark 6:31, after John was beheaded. And so I'm going to talk about this, the importance of rest, whether things are good or whether things are hard. You know, and it says, so after John the Baptist was beheaded, they brought his head on a platter, which is horrific. It says his disciples heard of it. They came and took his corpse and laid it in a tomb. Hmm. So physically, they laid their friend to rest. And I love that Jesus, when he heard this, he said, come aside by yourselves to a deserted place and rest a while. There were many coming and going, and he went to a deserted place by boat. And I think, and maybe you can help me, because again, I'm just like, Lord, what does this mean? Mm-hmm. And what does this mean to me? And I love that Jesus's first reaction was, come. And then he says come many times throughout, but mm-hmm. a lot of times it's after good things, after highs. Come get away with me. When things are hard and heavy, we have to get away. Mm-hmm. Not mask it with a Band-Aid and the world's way of coping and resting. We have to truly get to the why, like you said. So what do you think Jesus was speaking in this context? And then even the come to me, heavy, all who mm-hmm. are heavy laden, what does that mean to truly take on his yoke? Because I think we don't even know how to do that.
1: So I think it's so interesting. That's one of the most go-to scriptures when mm-hmm. people talk about rest. Mm-hmm. Like, come to me, all who labor and are heavy laden. I mean, specifically labor and are heavy laden, and I will give you rest. Interesting thing is we stop there a lot of times. And partly, because if you read the rest of it, it's really confusing.
3: Yeah.
1: It says, okay, rest, great, replenishing. Then he goes on, take my yoke upon. Anyone knows what a yoke is. It's a massive piece of wood you put over your shoulders and you plow with. Like, that's not restful. Mm-hmm. So take my yoke upon you and learn from me, for I am gentle and lowly in heart. And you will find, promise, you will find rest for your souls. For my yoke is easy and my burden is light. Without getting a ton of it, but this is a language, again, that I think the first century would have understood, because a yoke was mm-hmm. a teaching of a rabbi. You want to follow a rabbi, the language is take that rabbi's yoke upon you and learn from that rabbi. So what I think Jesus is saying here, I can give you the rest, and I think it's a promise, you know, come to me and I will give you rest. It's a promise. But how do you continue to live in that rest? Take Jesus' yoke upon us and learn from him. What does it mean to live a posture of rest? Hmm. So it's not just a momentary, the only way you can experience rest is if you go on a retreat. Mm-hmm. How do you live rest in the midst of the Ebola treatment center? How do you live rest in the midst of a crisis in your own family? I think that's where the scripture is so hopeful, because Jesus does say, he'll give you rest when you come to him, but also after you take his yoke upon him, you will find rest for your souls as a continual posture of rest. Mm-hmm. So I think that is kind of that's the piece I've been searching for. It's like, mm-hmm. okay, how do, like, I get the idea of spiritual retreat. Those are great.
3: Yes.
1: But when you go back to the hard, you're like, now what? Mm-hmm. I think that's what God's been teaching us from the very beginning all the way to the New Testament, mm-hmm. this progression of understanding rest. So going back to the beginning, God rests and establishes his order. What does he then do for his people? He teaches them. And he says, okay, I'm going to teach you what this is like. And kind of he teaches them in the same way I think Jesus teaches the disciples. God is teaching the Israelites. So what does he do? Puts them out in the wilderness. Mm-hmm. Says, I'm going to put you in a context that you literally cannot survive on your own. You can't do it. It is a restless place. That's the wilderness, what it is. Like, it's just a restless place. And so he puts them in the wilderness. So he says, okay, I'm not putting you by yourself. I'm going to provide for you. Mm-hmm. And so he does. He provides for the manna every single day. But he develops a rhythm within their life to remind them that every day God is providing for them in a miraculous way. It's called the Sabbath. Mm-hmm. 6 days he provides. On the sixth day, he says, go out, take the manna, get a double portion of it. That's going to sustain you for the seventh day so that you don't have to go out and work. You can rest. Because I am providing for you, because I am sovereign, I am always and this is my order, I am sovereign over the whole world. Mm-hmm. You are my people. You can be at rest. Take a day off. Physically rest. Mm-hmm. But the reason that he does that is so that they're reminded that he is sovereign and he knows we're people. That's part of that, the fundamental premise of a Sabbath is that God just knows us. He knows that we are a people that will work ourselves to death. But the problem when we do that isn't just the fact that we're physically exhausted at the end of it. It's the problem is that we start to believe that the world sustains on us. Mm-hmm. That if I don't stop working, if I don't stop doing, if I don't stop gathering, providing, whatever it is, if I don't stop, the world's going to fall apart. Mm-hmm. And so God says, okay, I'm going to give you a weekly rhythm that you're going to be reminded every week that you are not God. I am, and you're not. You're my people. I love you. I'll care for you. And so you're going to cease. You're going to stop working once a week, every single week. And it's going to physically remind you that, hey, I'm still in charge. I'm still caring for you. Interesting enough, so he takes them through the wilderness, provides for them for 40 years, never stops. The moment they get in the promised land, the manna stops. But God's provision, his rule doesn't stop. And I maybe just say just quickly here, is that the narrative of scripture continues. So that's the Old Testament. But then the only way they would be allowed to stay in this place, God's place of rest, is if they followed the commands perfectly. Well, mm-hmm. we know they didn't. Psalm 95, you will not enter my rest. Mm-hmm. And so they didn't, they fell short of that. So what does God do? He sends his only son to mm-hmm. earth to literally, I mean, he is God here on earth, but he follows God's commandments perfectly, mm-hmm. absolutely perfectly. He dies on the cross, forgives us of our sins, and reconciles us, and in a sense, brings us back into God's rest again. So when Jesus says, come to me, all you, and I will give you rest, he's saying, come to me. Like my rest, your rest you're going to find is in me, and then I'm going to teach you how to live this life as a life of rest. Not just a momentary thing, but take my yoke upon me and you'll learn from me. And so that rest you experience in salvation, that rest is going to, because you now, we are in a sense, we're back in Eden again. Mm-hmm. We're reconciled back with the Father, his rest, his order, we're all under that. And we can physically rest. Why? Because we've been reconciled with God. God is our, like the God of the universe is my personal Father. And when I pray to him, he cares about my needs. Why? Because this is his kingdom. And I live in that. And because I'm part of his kingdom, he cares for me. In Hebrews 4, it talks about God says, it's still an opportunity today to enter my rest. Mm. Strive to enter my rest, even as a language. Like, how do you right. physically do that? But the idea is God saying, you can still enter my rest. It was closed off when we got kicked out of Eden. That was closed off. It's opened back up again through Jesus Christ. In him, all things hold together in Christ. But in and through Christ, we now are allowed back into God's rest. Mm. Not just a momentary thing. We had a taste of it now, but for all eternity. But it's also experienced now.
3: I love how you shared the theme throughout the whole Bible. There are so many themes on rest, but like you said, it's changed because Jesus has conquered death. And I think now what I'm learning is rest is a posture, like mm-hmm. I said, not a formula. I think we're mainly speaking to in the daily life, how yeah. do we rest? So maybe what would you say to somebody that's saying, wow, thank you, light bulb. It's more about posture. It's more about surrender. It's more about realizing your humanity. Mm-hmm. We need God.
1: If we never get to the practical, then it's all theoretical and that's great. Mm-hmm. But okay, I'm still here mm-hmm. in the DRC. I'm still right. here in right. a disaster. I'm still here in the crisis of my family. Yeah. What do I do? And so it's incredibly important. I do think, there's a lot of ways to go at this, but I think the entire point of Sabbathing is resting. Let's go there. The entire point of resting is to be reminded that God is sovereign. He's mm-hmm. in control. It's not up to me. The question becomes, okay, what rhythms, what ways can I remind myself of that? Now, I do think there's a piece of ceasing. I do think, you know, and like, you know, even as a family, we're kind of like, okay, how can we get to the point where it's a day of rest? And it's mm-hmm. not always done perfectly. A lot of people, it's like, I can't do 24 hours. What can I do? Well, what are some mini Sabbaths, if you will, a mini moment of rest mm-hmm. where you can pause, you can rest, and you can be reminded that God is sovereign. One of the rhythms we have as staff is a morning devotion. Mm-hmm. Honestly, I think that is a beautiful way of mini Sabbathing, a mini resting. Right. So before any of us jump into our emails, before we jump into our to-dos, we pause, we listen to the word, sometimes we worship, we pray, mm-hmm. and we say, okay, Lord, we're not in control. We're not, you know, if we stop today, you're never going to. Mm-hmm. So we can stop for 15 minutes, mm-hmm. 30 minutes and do our devotion, have a devotion time as a staff. And it's replenishing both in, you know, allows that, but also it's a good reminder for us. We need to be reminded. Mm-hmm. I mean, we do some incredible things around the world, but we need to be reminded even ourselves and saying, okay, we're still not God. Like, mm-hmm. we're an incredible ministry and God's mm-hmm. blessed us. And mm-hmm. it's an amazing thing to be a part of. But if I stop, God never will. And so I can stop. And so I think having those mini moments, I think like having a moment of prayer is important. It's not just a ritual we go through, but saying, I'm praying this for myself. Be reminded that like, it's not all up to me. I'm not by myself. Mm-hmm. You are still sovereign. You're over my moment. Sabbath for a second and just pause and pray and allow the Lord to remind us, me, that it's not up to me. There's a quote by John Whitmill Early. He wrote this book called The Common Rule. He says, trying to Sabbath brings almost everyone to the same realization. I can't get it all done. This is the point. Practicing Sabbath is supposed to make us feel like we can't get it all done because that is the way reality is. We can't do it all. Sabbath protects us from acting out the lie that we can. Hmm. If we don't rest, mm-hmm. if we don't take those moments, eventually we start believing the lie mm-hmm. that if I stop working, literally the work will fall apart. You know, like Jesus says, like the poor will always be among you. Yeah. And so if we rationalize, say, we're not going to rest because that's going to happen, well, it's never going to stop. Mm-hmm. And so therefore you'll never rest. We stop to be reminded of the fact that I am not God. And I need that reminder so desperately because I can believe that in myself. And I think it's interesting that God says, okay, again, he knows us. He's like, I'm gonna give you that reminder every week.
3: Yes.
1: Why? Because you get to day eight and you've already forgotten.
3: And it's just coming back to the fact that we can't do it all. And that's okay.
1: Yeah.
3: And that's actually a great thing.
1: Yeah.
3: I think I find comfort in that.
1: Yeah.
3: I'm not enough.
1: Yeah.
3: I'm not enough for my kids.
1: Yeah.
3: I'm not enough for my husband. You know, I am not enough. And that is actually a blessing.
1: Yeah.
3: But when we don't see it that way and we're striving. So how would you want to leave people and encourage people in this topic?
1: Two things, really just practically, because I think it's important. Part of it is like confession and repentance. Is like, you know, I'm there. Like you, like when you, I'm reading this again, I'm like, my goodness, Jeremy, you know, I've been studying this and still like confession, like, Lord, I've fallen short. I'm repenting. I'm turning my ways. I want to do better. Come to me. You're like, teach me. I want to learn from Christ. I want to take on his yoke. And so, yeah, so I think it's starting a confession and repentance, but I think, you know, it'd be remiss to not at least mention our phones. You know, they're a great resource, but also they, like, even that was one of these articles I was reading, is that as we look on our phone, our minds are not stopping. They're still going. Now, we're not doing, we've ceased another type of work, but we picked up another one that our minds and our hearts and are just, they just keep going. And so I think there is a piece of that. It's hard. It's really difficult. But there, I think it's wrestling through that, like how to take a Sabbath from our phones, just because there's the social media, there's the emails, and it just, the world never stops. And so it looks maybe like physically I'm laying on the couch, but if I'm scrolling, it swirls us. So there's a whole piece there. And it's not to condemn, it's just to recognize, hey, what are those pitfalls that we all have? And so recognizing that, I think one of the things, you know, not seeing our busyness as a status symbol. That's a big thing. I mean, very practically, sometimes, you know, I've been guilty of this. But I think the scripture, Colossians 1:17, he's before all things and in him, all things hold together. Talking about Christ in him, all things hold together. That is such, like, it's so easy to forget that because there's so much chaos in the world. I mean, I think of Psalm 46, be still and know that I am God. Well, that comes in the context, if you restart at the beginning, the mountains fall into the sea and it's a disaster zone. It's kind of what the way I read that. In the midst of that, God's like, be still and know that I am God. It's really hard to do that when you're pressed in on every side and all kinds of crises and disasters but it's being reminded that in Christ, all things hold together. Not me, not my work, not my effort. And I'll just maybe end with this quote because this one really hit me between the eyes. But it was so good because it kind of points to this scripture that in Christ, all things hold together. It says, I Sabbath as a way to understand my salvation. My soul depends on it. This is Justin Whitmill, same guy, wrote The Common Rule early. When I stop working, I have to admit that the world doesn't depend on me. At times, it feels like the planets will fall out of orbit if I cease to write emails and remove myself from the internet. Amazingly, I love this. Amazingly, not only do the planets faithfully hang in place, but usually no one notices I'm gone. Sabbath helps me see how small I am. When I don't see that, I'm always prone to misunderstand the reality of who depends on who. The belief that we sustain the world and God doesn't is at the core of our unrest. The violence of that belief shows up as scars on the heart and the body. In the deep stillness of habitual Sabbath, the truth of the world begins to sink in. You are not necessary. That's the beauty of grace. In Sabbath, we realize that even the most important of us can disappear and the world will go on. But if Christ, the sustainer of the universe, in whom all things hold together, if he were to disappear, everything would fade away. So I think resting brings me back to that, is that the only thing when I read that, I was like, it's humbling. If I disappeared, you know, it'd be sad, but the world would go on. If Christ disappears, the whole world falls apart. That's why I rest.
2: Rest is a choice. It's choosing what's best, which is seeking the Lord. And we talked about it today. There is physical rest, which there is always a time for that. But there's spiritual rest, and that is, I think, what we often miss. It's what truly fills and renews us. We need God. We need his word every day. But this takes surrender and humility. We are not God. We must surrender to him. And I'm thankful that we have a God who's trustworthy, who promises us rest and restoration. His word restores. A passage I've leaned on many times is Psalm 91, and I want to read the first 7 verses. Whoever dwells in the shelter of the Most High will rest in the shadow of the Almighty. I will say of the Lord, He is my refuge and my fortress, my God in whom I trust. Surely He will save you from the fowler's snare, from the deadly pestilence. He will cover you with His feathers, and under His wings you will find refuge. His faithfulness will be your shield and rampart. You will not fear the terror of night, nor the arrow that flies by day, nor the pestilence that stalks in the darkness, nor the plague that destroys at midday. 1,000 may fall at your side, 10,000 at your right hand, but it will not come near you. Again, this requires action. It's a choice. We have to dwell in the shelter and rest in the shadow of the Almighty. It's a choice to take refuge and fortress. And I pray that you will rest in the shadow of the Almighty this week. To close, I want to read Matthew 11. It's a passage that Jeremy and I talked about. And let these words renew your spirit. Come to me, all you who labor and are heavy laden, and I will give you rest. Take my yoke upon you and learn from me, for I am gentle and lowly in heart, and you will find rest for your souls. For my yoke is easy and my burden is light. Thank you so much for listening. May you find rest in Jesus today and every day.
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0: 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And now, today's broadcast.
1: Hello, I'm Walter Graham. This is the Faithway Baptist Hour. Thank you so very much for listening. We'll pray. Father, we thank you for the day. Thank you for every good blessing. Thank you for this privilege you've given us today to share your word. Bless those that would listen. Lord, above all, be merciful to those that's lost. These blessings we ask in Jesus' holy name, you're so worthy. Amen. I want to read some verses found in Psalms 119, and I'm down in verse 126. Psalm 119, verse 126, it is time for the Lord to work. For they have made void thy law. Therefore I love thy commandments above gold, yea, above fine gold. Therefore I esteem all thy precepts concerning all things to be right, and I hate every false way. Now we've been here for the last, I guess, I don't know how many weeks now, discussing. I read a verse in Isaiah 59 where the writer said that truth is fallen in the street. I read another verse in John chapter 1. Jesus is full of grace and truth. And we've been talking about truth and discussing the things of truth. I think about some absolutes. We live in a society. We live in a world that proclaims and declares that there's no such thing as absolute truth anymore. That whatever truth I believe, that's my truth. And my truth is good as anybody else's truth. And there's no such thing as an absolute. But we know that is not true. It's not truth. I tried to use some just natural illustrations. I read 1 Corinthians chapter 15 this past week and read about different flesh, the different flesh of a bird and a different flesh of a fish and different flesh of the beast, even of man. And these things are absolute. You can't change that. It is what it is. And no matter why you wish or want it to be different, you cannot be a bird. You can't be a fish. You are what God made you. That's absolute. That's truth. We talked about bubbles going up, and I used the illustration of divers being trained that when they go down to a certain depth in the sea, that they can get very, very easily confused, that the sunshine is filtered by the water to such a place that everything looks exactly the same. You're weightless. You can't see the bottom. You can't see the surface. And because of that, you can get very, very, very disoriented. So confused, you just don't even know which way's up. But when that happens, there's one absolute truth that you can always know. Bubbles go up. So when you get confused, when you get to the place you honestly don't know which way's up, just follow the bubbles. Well, it's same and it's so and true in spiritual things. And that's what we've been talking about and trying to. And I think about spiritual things and spiritual truths. And the very first truth that I started talking about, I let my time get away from me this past week, but I think about God himself. In Genesis chapter 1 and verse 1, it says, in the beginning, God. And just a very direct, very simple, very straightforward statement, and yet it's true. You know, Psalms 119, verse 60. Let me go back. I read that, but let me go back and read it again. Psalm 119 and verse 160. He says, thy word is true from the beginning. And Genesis chapter 1 and verse 1 says, in the beginning. So in reality, God's word is true from the very first word. All of it's true. Every bit of it. And the first thing it said is in the beginning, God. You know, that people want to dispute this. People want to argue this. And people want to say, well, you know, that I don't believe in nothing I can't see. I don't believe in anything that you know, that you can't explain and you can't see God. As a matter of fact, the scripture tells us, John chapter 4, Jesus said, God is a spirit, and they that worship him must worship him in spirit and in truth. And then in John chapter 3, Jesus himself, talking about spiritual things, he described it like this. He said, it's like the wind. You can't see the wind either, but you can feel the effects of it. You can, you know, as you can see, you know, the wind maybe blowing on the water or rustling a leaf or your hair, you can feel it on your face. And because of what you can see, that you can know that it's real. Well, what about God? God is a spirit. So how do you explain God? In Genesis chapter 1, verse 1, it says, in the beginning, God. And then the very next statement said, created. And God created. And God created. And God created some more. And God created. And, you know, when God finished up with all of his creation and laid it out before us, that you know, I could just word it like this. And God could say, now can you see me? Do you understand me now? You know, for a person to deny the reality of God is to deny all of God's creation. That God spoke everything into being. I want to turn, I read this past week, and I'm going to go back and read it again. Romans chapter 1. And again, I think about that God makes himself known. He introduces himself by his very creation. It's no wonder the psalmist says, the fool has said in his heart,

Go outside and pull a little blade of grass. And you look at that little blade of grass and you think about the life that it has and all that's in that one little tiny blade of grass. Pick the tiniest little flower you can find. And you look at that little flower. Hold your hand out in front of your face. Wiggle your fingers. And you know, tell me that there's no God. Look at up in the night sky, everywhere you turn, that there's evidence and proof of God. For the invisible things of Him from the creation are clearly seen, being understood by the things that are made, even His eternal power and Godhead, so that they were without excuse, because that when they knew God, they glorified Him not as God, neither were thankful, but became vain in their imaginations, and their foolish hearts were darkened, professing themselves to be wise. They became fools. Now, for a person to not deny the existence of God, for a person to say, I don't believe, I don't, let me use an illustration I've used in times past. You know, a person could say, I don't believe in trains. I don't believe trains are real. And look, you could stand on a railroad track, right at the railroad crossing, and you could stand there and you just make up your mind, my truth is right. My truth is, you know, as good as anybody else's truth, so I'm not going to believe that there's such a thing as trains. And you might be right in front of the railroad crossing and right there in front of you is this big old railroad crossing sign. And right in the middle of that sign, there's this big red light. And it's a flashing off and on, off and on. And while it's a flashing, you hear this bell going ding, ding, ding, ding, ding, ding, ding. And that crossbar is coming down. And it's closing the road off because there is a train. There is a train coming. And you say, I still don't believe it. There's not enough evidence. There's not enough proof. I do not believe in trains. And even though the ground's shaking under your feet, and even though the rails are singing with the sound of the train coming, and you can look down the track, and there's that big, bright, blinding light that's on the engine of one of those big steam-powered, maybe diesel-electric locomotives, and you see it coming towards you, and you can hear the big old engine just choo-choo-choo-choo-choo-choo-choo. And you know that the maybe the engineer is pulling down on his horn, romp, romp, romp, and you can stand right there, and you can be a fool, and you can demand that my truth is truth, and I'm not going to change it, I'm not going to believe it. I do not believe in trains, so my truth is all I need, and you can stand right there and let that train run over you and smear you for the next 3 miles down the track, if that's what you want to do. Well, when it comes to the things of God, to deny God is just as foolish and just as reckless as denying the existence of that train coming, because the evidence is so clear and it's so obvious and it's so before you, all of God's creation. I was going to turn to Psalm 19, and you know what I was going to say, that yes, you can stand there and be the fool if you want to and deny God and say it's not true. And look, that if you insist that God will run over you just like that train would run over you. And God don't want to do that. He has no joy or satisfaction in the death of the wicked. Matter of fact, He loves you. I want to turn to Psalm 19 and start reading here. And what I want to do is, first of all, establish the reality of God and settle that. There's no doubt about it that only a fool would say there's no God. The evidence is all around us. Psalms 19, I've read this, and I think about God's Word. I think about the Scripture. John chapter 17 and verse 17 says, sanctify them by thy word. Thy word is truth, every bit of it's truth, from cover to cover, from the very first word to amen in the book of Revelation. It is all true. And this book testifies of God in every way. It makes Him known to us. And Psalms 19 verse 1, it said that the heavens declare the glory of God, and the firmament showeth His handiwork. Day by day uttereth speech, and night unto night showeth knowledge. There is no speech nor language where their voice is not heard. It don't matter who you are. It don't matter where you are. It makes no never mind that anybody anywhere on this earth can look around and know that there's a God. There's no speech nor language where their voice is not heard. Their line has gone out through all the earth,
and their words to the end of the world. In them hath he set a tabernacle for the Son.

0: which is as a bridegroom coming out of his chamber and rejoices as a strong man to run a race. His going forth is from the end of the heaven and his circuits unto the ends of it, and there's nothing hid from the heat thereof. So God's creation confirms and establishes, we know beyond any shadow of a doubt, there's a God. But how do we know what kind of a God he is? How do we know if he's a good God or an evil God or a terrible God? He gave us his word, his written word. We can see his creation. We can see his world book. And then God gave us his word book. The remainder of this chapter that David talks about, the God's written word, the law of the Lord is perfect, converting the soul, is complete. In the word of God, we have everything we need to know what kind of a God that is. What I want to do is first, again, just establish the fact that there is a God. Then I want to know what kind of God that is. Then I want to know what our standing with that God is. Because look, until we have a right standing with that God, we can never have peace. We can never have rest. I see my times come and gone again. John 3:16, one more time. And this is the word of God. It's settled. It's true. For God so loved the world, he gave his only begotten Son, that whosoever believeth in him shall not perish, but have everlasting life. Father, take the message again today. Cleanse it of our mistakes and blunders. Use it to your glory. Forgive us where we failed. These blessings we ask in Jesus' name. Amen.
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0: This is Greg Sullivan, president of Sound Radio. Back in 2023, when the honor of becoming president was bestowed upon me, the Lord impressed on me two things: relocation and community involvement. 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
1: Today shows a high of 84 degrees with a low of 57 degrees, bright and sunny.
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3: It's Gospel Radio Favorites. I'm excited to be with you. Welcome to another hour of today's program. 1 John chapter 4, verse 18 will get us started. There is no fear in love, but perfect love casteth out fear, because fear hath torment. He that feareth is not made perfect in love. That's 1 John chapter 4, verse 18. I'm happy to be with you, excited to get things rolling on the way. Music from Jonathan Wilbur, the Down East Boys, the Guardians, Greater Vision, Joseph Habedank, and many more. Here's the Neelands featuring Joseph Habedank and the Gaither Vocal Band teaming up for a brand new song. First time played, you're hearing it first right here, called Moses.

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Justified Quartet with a song called Jesus Save Me. Welcome, friends, to the month of October. We've said hasta la vista, goodbye to the month of September. Fall is upon us as we continue. Here's the Kingsmen, Still Jesus.

0: It's Gospel Radio favorites, Jim and Melissa Brady, checked in to give us a recap of their European tour.
1: Hey, everybody. Here we are, still in Sweden, right out in front of our hotel here. We have had an amazing European tour. It has been awesome. Can't tell you how special the concert was here in Sweden. And the people came from all over, from hours and hours away to be here. And it was very special. Then before that, Belfast, Northern Ireland. Fantastic concert. It was at the church where we did the hymn sing back in November. And a lot of those people came back and they were so excited and we were excited to see them. And we worshiped and we had a wonderful time. And then we were in Craigavon. Maybe that's right. We'll see. And it's amazing to come this far away from home and meet people that feel like family. We're part of the family of God. We worship together. We had an awesome time. We're about ready to jump in a vehicle and head to the airport here in a little bit to come home. But we've had an amazing trip.
0: Jim and Melissa Brady will get a little downtime at home before, of course. They had a busy week last week at the National Quartet Convention. Here they are singing their latest single to Gospel Music Radio. The truth is marching on.

0: during the pandemic, of course, we all know the churches were shut down, and even to the today, a lot of the churches are not at full capacity. And I really feel like that God is saying it's time for the church to go and be the salt and light, to show the kindness and the love of Jesus Christ to a world. Instead of putting labels on people, let people come in as they are. And let's show true love, true Christ-like love.
1: 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Hard to

I co-wrote Answer is Jesus while battling COVID-19, and I was at one of the lowest points in my life. I was battling, you know, not feeling well. We had a death of a loved one. People around us were hurting, and it was the most helpless feeling. And I remember praying, God, if I'm going to be in this situation, then I'm going to pray my way through this, and I'm going to write my way through it. And I think that we all feel helpless at times, but the main thing that we can do is just keep praying, because as long as we're praying, we are doing something.

I think when it's all said and done, I can believe God for so many things, and I know that He wants me to trust Him and have faith that He will take care of those things. But I think finally when I get to the point to where I realize that God truly is enough, He's all we need, and I can really grasp hold of to the scripture that says, if you seek first the kingdom of God, everything around us will fall into place.

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1: Karen, back in New River right there, the answer is Jesus. Indeed it is. Here's KT&T, Just Enough.

0: It's gospel radio favorites. Have you noticed a female vocalist on Ain't That the Truth from Joseph Habedank's latest single? Joseph and producer Nick Schwartz talks about Lindsay's participation in this song.
1: And Lindsay's vocals, great.
2: Oh, yeah, and Lindsay sang on it.
1: Yes.
2: So that was not planned. Like, I came in and was like, I didn't want to sing the high part.
1: Yeah, it's pretty up there.
2: Yeah, I was like, I don't want to sing this. I knew you could do it, and I knew I could scream it, but I was like, why don't we got a girl in the room that can sing female vocal, and she nailed it.
1: She did.
2: Best part of the song.
1: That's right.
0: Joseph and Lindsay are expecting twins. The due date is the mid to late October. Congratulations to both of them. Here they are, Joseph and Lindsay, with a song called Ain't That the Truth. I'm Brian Crow. 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

0: When life feels overwhelming, Southern Gospel music has a way of bringing peace and strength right when you need it most. These uplifting melodies remind you that you're not alone. There's always hope, faith, and a brighter tomorrow just around the corner. These timeless songs speak to the heart, offering comfort in the midst of pain and encouragement through life's toughest challenges. Let the music carry you through the storm and remind you that with faith, everything is possible.
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Declaration worship right there, featuring Brittany Green Smith. As for me, my home, we will serve the Lord. Here's Jonathan Wilbur on the right side of the dirt. You're listening to Gospel Radio Favorites. It's ball, y'all.

0: 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Here's the history behind the artist.
1: And if you're a fan of Southern gospel music, there's a brand new group you're going to want to get to know, and they're called Weeks Revival. They're made up of three seasoned Christian musicians, J.J. Weeks, Mark Clay, and Benjamin Scott. While the group itself is new, these three men certainly aren't new to Christian music. They bring decades of ministry and music experience to the trio. What makes Weeks Revival especially interesting is that Southern Gospel is where all three of these men began. Their music was shaped by growing up in church, singing about their faith, and being part of the ministry of music from an early age. J.J. Weeks has spent more than 25 years as a singer, songwriter, and worship leader. He's probably best known for the song, Let Them See You in Me. Mark Clay has an incredible Southern gospel history of his own. Early in his career, he began traveling and singing with the Neelands. Eventually became part of New Song, where he spent more than three decades. And Benjamin Scott also spent years in ministry, including working with New Song and serving as a worship and youth pastor. Now these three have joined their voices together as Weeks Revival, bringing together Southern gospel harmony, contemporary Christian influences, and songs built around faith, testimony, and hope. The trio signed with New Day Records, a division of Daywind Music Group, in 2026 and released their self-titled debut album this August. The project contains 11 songs, including collaborations with artists like Scotty Inman, Joseph Habedank, and Karen Petkuch. Their debut radio single is called Breaking Loose, and it's a great introduction to the sound of Weeks Revival. Three men, three musical journeys, one calling, to use their music to point people to Jesus Christ. Here they are, Weeks Revival, with a song called When the Saints Go Marching In. This is the history behind the artist, Weeks Revival.

Mark Bishop right there. You better go read it. You know, each day the Lord pours his unfailing love upon me. And through each night I sing a song, praying to God who gives me life. Psalm chapter 42, verse 8. Now, when you're hiking in the heat of summer and you stumble upon an unexpected waterfall, there's nothing quite like it. If the water is shallow enough, you can climb under the waterfall and let the cool, refreshing water just cascade down over you. Psalm 42 tells us that day after day, the Lord pours His unfailing love upon us, like water flowing from a waterfall. God refreshes us each day by pouring over us a constant supply of His unfailing love. His love sustains us through the night like a beautiful and peaceful song, so that we can awaken once again and give praise to the God who gives us life. Here's the Down East Boys with their latest Every Day is a Celebration. I'm Brian Crow. 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

0: It's been 30 years since the Gaither Vocal Band brought Singing with the Saints to the forefront of gospel music. John Deere and Rousey wrote the song, which the Guardians are bringing back, which gives us the backstory. Here's John talking with us on Gospel Radio Favorites.
1: Actually, it came about in a very strange way. Of course, God tends to work that way so often, but I was writing with John Starnes for a project that he was working on. And in the middle of the process of writing for him that day, he said, you know, we've had a Bible study at my church, and Guy Penrod has been teaching it, and it's been really good. We were talking about that. I said to him, well, you know, at the last Gaither taping, I wrote a verse and a chorus of a song that I feel like sounds like the Gaither Vocal Band. I said, would you want to help me finish the second verse, and you could take it to Guy and see what he thinks? I sung him the verse and chorus of first verse and chorus of Singing with the Saints, and he said, yeah, let's write that. Well, in the meantime, Daryl Williams, another writer, was in one of the other writing rooms, and he stopped by to tell us goodbye, and he sat down and wrote the second verse with us. When John Starnes took it to Guy Penrod, Guy loved the song, and he took it to Bill, and Bill loved the song. Bill told me that when he heard Heaven's Getting Ready for an End It All celebration to begin eternity with a righteous congregation, that was all he needed to hear.
0: Well, here they are, the Guardians, with Singing with the Saints. If you think-

0: Well, that's going to do it for me. 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
5: Today shows a high of 84 degrees with a low of 57 degrees, bright and sunny.
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8: 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Have you ever heard the story about the guy who tried to take the mask off of the Lone Ranger? 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

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My name is Dave Taylor, and if after this hour you don't agree that this is not only the fastest-moving hour in radio, but it is also the most enjoyable history lesson you'll ever learn, I'll give you a full refund, no questions asked. Well, there would be a question of how you paid or how much you paid to listen in, but we won't quarrel about such trivialities. It's not a battle worth taking up. Unlike the guy who took away the Lone Ranger's mask, boy, did he pay. That story's coming up in just a few minutes, but first, let's get the tunes turned up with the Gold City Quartet and Shoutin' Ground on Gospel Vinyl Gold.

That's Wendy Bagwell and the Sunlighters from 1966 with Silver and Gold on Gospel Vinyl Gold. Now, speaking of silver, on a show named Gold, he was born in Chicago as Jack Carlton Moore in September of 1914. He was the youngest of three sons and probably because of that grew up to be a highly athletic boy. Jack became a circus acrobat by the age of eight, and he appeared at the Century of Progress Exposition in Chicago with a trapeze act when he was only 20. Definitely a showman. In 1949, Jack's radio work in The Ghost of Zorro caught the attention of George Trendle, a co-creator and producer of a popular radio series about a mysterious Texas Ranger. Yes, Jack, who we know by his stage name as Clayton Moore, accepted the role of the Lone Ranger who roamed the West with his Indian companion to battle evil and help the downtrodden. When the radio program went to television, Moore landed the title role, and with the March of the Swiss Soldiers finale from Rossini's William Tell Overture, Moore and co-star J. Silverheels made history as the stars of the first Western written specifically for television. The Lone Ranger soon became the highest-rated program to that point for the fledgling ABC network. Moore would keep that role from 1949 through 1957, and after the TV show came to an end, Clayton Moore continued to make personal appearances, drawing great crowds. So if you're asking, what does a 1950s TV show have to do with anything about the golden album era of the 70s and 80s? And I'm really glad you asked. You remember that I said that George Trendle was the co-creator of the Lone Ranger character and series. Well, the other part of that co-creation partnership was a man by the name of Jack Rather. In 1979, Rather obtained a court order to get Moore to quit making public appearances as the mysteriously masked lawman. Rather had a new Lone Ranger movie soon to hit the theaters, but he didn't want Clayton Moore undercutting the new character and fuel speculation that the 65-year-old Moore would be playing the title role yet again. So he got the court order demanding that Moore quit using the trademark Domino mask and quit unlawfully representing the Lone Ranger. Moore countersued, and it would end in disaster for Rather. The public strongly favored Moore, who kept making appearances without the mask by using wraparound sunglasses. Shunned by the public, denounced by the critics, Rather's movie was a flop at the box office, not even making production costs. And the lawsuit would drag on for another 5 years until Rather finally said, "My bad, Kemosabe," and dropped the suit in 1984. He would die from cancer just 2 months later. And he didn't learn the lesson from his own creation that nobody beats the Lone Ranger. Clayton Moore made appearances as the Lone Ranger for as long as he was able and passed away in 1999 at the age of 85.

One of the truly storied names in the history books of Southern gospel music, that was the Statesmen with the title cut from their 1972 album, The Unseen Hand, on Gospel Vinyl Gold. Do you have a favorite Statesmen song that you just can't hear enough? I'd love to know what it is. My email is dave@gospelvinylgold.com. Want to know more about the Lone Ranger and Tonto? Well, I've told you most of what I know, but I'll be glad to research more on that show or any of the many TV shows that moved us in this golden album era. 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Our lineup includes the Kingsmen, Lefevers, and the Hee Haw Quartet when Gospel Vinyl Gold continues.

As I understand it, they cut 6 albums together, and our assistant producer, Matt Pash, has laid hold of 4 of those. Kenny Price, Roy Clark, Buck Owens, and Grandpa Jones, the Hee Haw Quartet, with Love Lifted Me on Gospel Vinyl Gold.

That's the Kingsmen Quartet from that terrific Game of Life album from 1984 with Country Boy on Gospel Vinyl Gold. That album was the first one to feature Arthur Rice, as he had just joined the group, and I'll be honest, I had to look real hard at the album cover to see him because he was so young. It's one of my favorite things about this show, seeing the faces of some of the friends that we dearly miss today and seeing the faces of friends that they dearly miss. So do you have a special picture with a favorite artist from back in the day? I would love to see it. Please go to our Gospel Vinyl Gold Facebook page and load it up for everybody to enjoy. Or you might just start the fun of letting us review the pictures and guess who the artist is. Just look up Gospel Vinyl Gold. We're the only one of them on Facebook or other social platforms for that matter, Instagram and Twitter. It could be a lot of fun, so I hope you'll do it. Whether it's a favorite personal picture or an album cover you'd like to share, those albums are a pretty fun time-lapse look at some of our favorite artists today, back when they were just starting out, especially in the family groups. And this one is no exception when it comes to observing them over the years. Here are the Spears from 1980 with He's Ever Interceding on Gospel Vinyl Gold.

It's the music we first fell in love with at 33 and a third RPM, gospel, vinyl, gold. I'm your host, Dave Taylor. And if you enjoy this weekly walk through some of the great songs sung by some of the greatest talent to ever be blessing mankind, would you do me a favor and let everyone that you know about it? We have several ways that you can share the show. Simply go to any of our social media platforms, Facebook, Instagram, and Twitter, and like the page. Then share the page while you're there. I realize that the music we're sharing has been around for a while, but there's still so much life in this music. And I know your real friends will enjoy it as much as your friends on social media. So please take the time this week at work or at church and share a word with a friend, something like, hey, I found a radio show I think you'll really like, or some such invitation, and let's see what happens. And I would especially like to hear from some of the younger members of the GVG family this week, and let me know what you think about the show. I'm talking about the folks who are not around and don't remember much about the 70s and 80s. Are you digging the music, the history? I'd like to hear from you. My email address is dave@gospelvinylgold.com. That's dave@gospelvinylgold.com. We're getting more and more interest in the show every week, so thanks for giving us a shout out however you can. Our flashback fun this week concerns the year that the Singing Rambos gave us their There Has to Be a Song album on Heartwarming Records. They were one of the top groups in all of gospel music in the 60s and 70s, so what year did that album come out? 1975, 1976, or 1977? That same year, one of the best advertising campaigns ever created began simply saying, "Don't leave home without them." Do you remember what you weren't supposed to forget to take with you? People are still saying it to this day. What was the product being advertised? But more importantly, what year did we start hearing it? 1975, 1976, or 1977? It happened to be the same year that the digital camera was invented. Seriously, I didn't realize that either, but there's a good reason none of us knew it was invented this early, because few of us could lift it. I'll tell you more about that in just a little bit. So which year do you think that first digital camera came out? 1975, 1976, or 1977? Here's a song to help you hone in on your answer with the Rambos from that album, There Has to Be a Song. Give Them All to Jesus on Gospel Vinyl Gold.

The famous "Don't Leave Home Without Them" tagline is one of the most successful American marketing campaigns of all time. Do you remember the product it pitched? It was the creation of an ad agency of Ogilvy & Mather, originally fronted by Carl Malden, who was then a star of the hit cop show The Streets of San Francisco with co-star young Michael Douglas. Malden was a trusted character in American hearts, and so when he encouraged you to carry American Express traveler's checks when you traveled, well, the pitch worked, and you heard me right. American Express traveler's checks. Paper currency was still in demand before the popularity of the credit card. Today, we use plastic so much, some cashiers have a hard time counting change back if we actually do dig in for a cash payment. A number of famous faces appeared for American Express after Malden's retirement, such as author Stephen King, actors Peter Ustinov and Jerry Seinfeld. They began each commercial looking into the camera, asking the viewer, "Do you know me?" And then they'd go on to explain that being famous doesn't get the stars everything without having to pay. But being a member of American Express was the next best thing. The whole campaign was incredibly aspirational. Everyone envisioned their name getting teletyped into that famous green card, just like Jerry. And that's when the famous tagline underwent a subtle change that rolls off the tongue today: "Don't leave home without it." But it was "Don't Leave Home Without Them" when American Express first rolled off the press and onto the commercial screen in what year? 1975, 1976, or 1977? It was the same year that the world's first digital camera was invented by Steven Swanson, who worked for Eastman Kodak when the light went on and then was digitally captured. Like a lot of things, the first digital camera was nothing like the camera in our cell phones today or those high-dollar professional equipment that we're familiar with. This baby weighed in at a whopping 8 pounds and took a picture resolution of, are you ready? A picture resolution of 0.01 megapixels. No, not 1 megapixel, 0.01 megapixel. Black and white photography at that. And wait, it gets better. The image was recorded on a cassette tape. I'm not fooling you here. And it took 23 seconds to save the image. The tape was declared to hold 30 images, although it could definitely hold much more than that. Hundreds, maybe even thousands of pictures could have been saved on that one cassette. But in a paradigm where you buy rolls of film of 24 and 36 exposures, 30 was the recommended middle-of-the-road technological breakthrough. And it required a television set to view. Remember, this was before cell phones, right? And I mean cell phones that had more than just a digital calculator screen. It was before its time. Humanity wasn't ready for it, and Kodak dropped the bulky project, but don't feel sorry for them. The technology of Steve Swanson's hodgepodge use of parts from different 8mm video cameras, 16 NiCad batteries, yes, 16 NiCad batteries, and a half dozen circuit boards was the portable start to the digital camera in the same year that American Express started their slogan, "Don't Leave Home Without Them," in the same year the Rambos gave us "Give Them All to Jesus," in the year 1975.

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0: everybody. I'm Les Butler. And if you like fiddles, mandolins, dobros, and guitars, you'll love Les Butler and Friends. And if you like the Primitive Quartet, Ricky Skaggs, the Rochesters, Doyle Lawson and Quicksilver, Paul Williams, and the Isaacs, you'll love Les Butler and Friends, Bluegrass Gospel.
1: Hey, everybody. This is Mitch Galligan of Journey Home. And this is Les Butler and Friends, Bluegrass Gospel.
0: And a great big howdy to you there. We've got some great bluegrass gospel for you in this hour. Let's kick it off with one of the best right now in 2026. Here's Authentic Unlimited singing about little eyes.

Authentic Unlimited Little Eyes here on Les Butler and Friends. Ain't no doubt about that. That was some bluegrass gospel. Now, if you were in doubt at all, this will take care of that. James, Ed, and Russell Easter, the Easter Brothers. Oh, this is bluegrass. I didn't

right, there's you some, I don't know, 1986 bluegrass gospel from the Easter Brothers. How about some 2026 bluegrass gospel from Candy and Jeremy? Big hit song for them right now, simply titled Anchor. Here on Les Butler and Friends Bluegrass Gospel.

storm. Candy and Jeremy, big hit song for them right now called Anchor. Well, I hope you're enjoying our Bluegrass Gospel today. We've got an hour that we fill with this kind of music, and so let's just keep plowing, shall we? Here's Greenbrier, All Prayed Up.

That's Jimbo Whaley and his bunch, known as Greenbrier, over there in Pigeon Forge. And they're good. A song called All Prayed Up. Les Butler here, Les Butler and Friends. Put a big .com behind that, lesbutlerandfriends.com. And go check us out on the what they call the World Wide Web. You'll see pictures and things to look at, and you can email me there at that page. And check it out. Just go check it out. I think you'll like it. LesButlerAndFriends.com. Well, let's see. Coming up here in a little bit, we got the King James Boys, Jeff Talbert, Gospel Plow Boys, High Road, Terry Baucom, Chosen Road, and Walking by Faith. Ain't no doubt about it, friends. You're tuned in to a real bluegrass gospel show. 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

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Let's go back a few years with Terry Balcom. My eyes shall be on Canaan's land. I'm

Oh, Terry left us a couple years ago, but he left us with some great music from not only his stuff, but of course his years with Doyle Lawson and Quicksilver. And man, just a talented, talented man. Great banjo player. Great. My eyes shall be on Canaan's land. Terry Baucom here on Les Butler and Friends. Well, if you know how to get to Facebook, why don't you just type in Les Butler and Friends there at Facebook and leave us a note. And we'd be glad to hear from you. If, matter of fact, if you have a question or something, we'll try to answer it for you. Just check out our Facebook page, Les Butler and Friends. Well, coming up here in a little bit, King James Boys, Jeff Talbert, Gospel Plowboys, and High Road. Don't move. You're tuned to Les Butler and Friends, Bluegrass Gospel.

I caught you singing along with High Road. Nothing, nothing but the blood of Jesus. Here's a Southern Gospel remake. It was a big hit for the Inspirations. Others have recorded it, including the Whisnets. They've got a great cut. But the Gospel Plowboys are bringing it into bluegrass. The song, One Day I Will.

The Gospel Plowboys. One day, you can rest assured of this, friends. One day, I will. Oh, I love that. Jeff Talbert, of course, he's got Primitive Rogue now, but before that, he was with the Primitive, and he also did some solo stuff. Here's something from a solo record. That's What We Did.

Oh, yeah. Oh, yeah. You weren't the only ones to do that, Brother Jeff. We did, too. It's just what we did. Jeff Talbert here on Les Butler and Friends Bluegrass Gospel. Well, the King James Boys have a brand new song out, and I love what this one says. Let's listen to it. It's titled, Everything Heaven Won't Be. Oh, yeah. I'm

We study a lot about all the things that heaven will be, but praise God, how about the things that heaven won't be? Glory. That ought to stir your soul here today on Les Butler and Friends Bluegrass Gospel. Woo, love that message. And we've got some more great messages coming up here in a bit from Steve Bruce. We've got new music from Caroline Owens. New tradition going back about 25, 30 years. And we got Buster Kenzie, one of my favorite names in Bluegrass Gospel. All of that moments away here on Les Butler and Friends.

0: Caroline Owens and the Isaacs singing about the old-time church here on Les Butler and Friends Bluegrass Gospel. Let's go back about 30 years with new tradition, cradle to cross to crown.
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1: Today shows a high of 84 degrees with a low of 57 degrees, bright and sunny.
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0: agape love. That's God's kind of love. Amen? And I'll probably be sharing several messages along this line. And because the Holy Spirit has put this on my heart, that He wants us to walk in His love. Amen. He wants us to be strong in His love. He wants us to be mature in His love. Amen? Many scriptures talk about growing and maturing in the love of God. And so that's what we want to do. Amen? Our first text scripture is 1 Corinthians 13:13 says, "And now abides faith, hope, and love, these three, but the greatest of these is what?"
1: My.
0: So Paul really stressed that hope is important. Faith is very important. But he said love is the greatest of them. There's one scripture that says faith worketh by love. So if your love walk is not there, then your faith won't work. Amen? So that's why we need to take care of the love walk first. You know, before you say, well, I'm gonna build my faith, you know, and I'm gonna be a person that's strong in faith, and that's good, but make sure that you're strong in love first. Amen. Or like I said, your faith won't work. Hallelujah. And then hope is important. Hope, Bible hope, is earnest expectation. It's not just wishing, you know, like the world says, well, I'm just a hoping and praying. Well, that's not Bible hope. Bible hope says I expect it to happen. Yes. Amen.
1: Amen.
0: Because His word says it's mine.
1: Yes.
0: And it belongs to me. I have a hope, which means I have an earnest expectation. Hallelujah. Love, agape love. You know, Paul prayed for the church several times concerning the importance of love, didn't he? He said in Ephesians 3, "May your roots go down deep into the soil of God's marvelous love. And may you have the power to understand, as all God's people should, how wide, how long, how high, and how deep His love really is."
2: Amen.
0: Amen. I wrote a song about that a few years ago called "The Love of God," and how high and wide and deep it is. Amen. God wants us to know more about His love and understand Him in the realm of His love, His mercy, and His compassion. Amen? There's a lot of people that believe in God, and they even serve God in different ways, but they really don't know God. But He wants us to know Him. And you can't know Him outside of His love, because He is love. Yeah, He has judgment, He has justice, He has all these things too, but the scripture doesn't say He is judgment, He is justice, it says He is
1: love.
0: Amen?
1: Amen.
0: And we're going to talk about those things a little bit more later on, but Paul said that he desires for the church to be rooted and grounded in love. That means established. Amen. Now, whenever I go buy a new orange tree or something like that and I plant it, that thing's planted soon as I put it in the ground, but it doesn't mean it's established yet. Amen. Because when a strong wind come along, it can blow it over. Amen. That's why you really need to be patient with young Christians, because it takes some time to get established. Amen. They're going to make mistakes for a while, but we got to be patient with them. Amen. And pray for them until they get what?
1: Established.
0: Amen. And there's a lot of older Christians too that's been serving the Lord a long time, and for whatever reason, they haven't got established yet. Amen. Well, God wants us to get established And I'm talking about being established in His love. You see, in our society today, folks use the word love for just about everything. Isn't it true? They say, well, you know, I love ice cream. And I love mustard greens and ham hocks. And then they turn around and say, and I love my wife. And I love my children. But you know, Greeks had different words to describe one word. Amen. One English word. They had different words. And that's what I want to go over now. The different words that they use, and the reason why I do that, because the New Testament was originally written in Greek, in the Koine Greek language. And so the first word we find is the word eros. That's a word they use for a type of love, E-R-O-S, and that stands for the romantic type of love and sexual passion. Now, the Greeks designated the god of sex as Eros, E-R-O-S. Now, sexual love is not bad. It is ordained by God, but only in the bounds of marriage. Outside of marriage, it's called fornication and adultery. Now, secular society has normalized what God calls sin. I mean, just watch some of the TV shows, especially the soap operas. And, of course, now they got soap operas at nighttime with different names. And most of them are about who's running around on who. Who's cheating on who. Somebody's boots is under a different bed, you know. All kind of stuff, you know. Well, what is that about? That's about fornication and adultery. Amen. And see, that's outside of God's established pattern. Amen? But the world tries to tell you, oh, that's normal. But it's not normal. And partly reason why it's like that is because the church in the last 20 years has went silent on what the Bible teaches on morality. They just kept silent because they wanted to be seeker friendly. They wanted their churches to be full. So you better not say nothing about sin, or they might not want to come to church. But we have a mandate as pastors and evangelists. We have a mandate to preach the word. Whatever's in the Bible, to preach it. Whether we're ostracized or not. Whether we're popular or not. If you're really called of God to preach, you're called to preach the truth. Amen. And you're called to preach it whether the culture agrees with it or not. Don't you let the culture change you. Amen. And that's what the devil wants to do. He loves it for the culture to come in churches and to change churches. No, it's our job to change the culture with the truth of God's word. Amen. Let your light shine before men. Amen. Hallelujah. Love. Talking about love. The first one we're talking about is Eros. It's the romantic love. On a humorous note, there was a young man, he said to his father at breakfast one morning, he said, Dad, I think I'm going to get married. Well, how do you know you're ready to get married, asked the father. Are you in love? I sure am, he said. How do you know you're in love, asked his father. Well, last night as I was kissing my girlfriend, a dog bit me, and I didn't even feel the pain until I got home. I must be in love. Eros. That's Eros. Eros is the type of love that most country songs were written about. You see, the country music industry would be broke if it was not for Eros. That's right. I looked up some of the all-time worst country songs that was singing about Eros. Number one is this one. Don't cry on my shoulders because you are rusting my spurs. Number two, If love were all, I'd be a quart low. Number three, I'm so miserable without you, it's just like having you here. Number four, my John Deere was breaking your field while your dear John was breaking my heart. Number five, thank the Lord and Greyhound, she's gone. And the last one is entitled, Velcro Arms and Teflon Heart.
3: That's real song.
0: Mm-hmm. That's the worst. That's in the list of the worst. Well, that's talking about Eros love. You know, that has nothing to do with agape. Then there's number two, which is storgeo. S-T-O-R-G-E-O. That's natural affection among kinfolk for blood relations. This kind of love is also God-ordained. And, you know, the Hatfields and McCoys didn't have this. You see? And then there's number three, phileo. That's the love between friends. A strong bond between people who share common values. They share the same interests and activities. The word Philadelphia comes from this Greek word. It means the city of brotherly love. The word philanthropy means love of mankind. A good example of phileo or friend love would be that of David and Jonathan. You remember them in the Bible. 1 Samuel 18:1 says, quote, that their souls were knit together. That's phileo. Now, this kind of love also existed between Jesus and Lazarus. They had this kind of bonding together. In John 11, the scripture says, therefore his sister sent unto him, saying, Lord, behold, him who thou lovest is sick. And the scripture goes on to say, Jesus wept. Then said the Jews, behold, how he loved him. So there was that bond together of special friendship there. That's phileo. And that's ordained of God as well. 1 Peter 3:8 says, finally, all of you have unity of mind, sympathy, and brotherly love. Have a tender heart and a humble mind. Then that brings us to agape, or divine love, if you will. This is in a category all its own. It's the highest form of love. This term defines God's immeasurable, incomparable love for humankind. Agape doesn't depend on familiarity, as does the storge. But instead, agape is unselfish and has genuine concern for the welfare of others. Agape love involves faithfulness, commitment, and it's an act of the will. Agape love is perfect, unconditional, sacrificial, and pure. Agape was rarely used in Greek literature prior to the New Testament, but it took on a special meaning in the New Testament. It was used by the New Testament writers to designate what I call a volitional love, which means deliberate, voluntary, as opposed to just being moved by the emotions. It's a self-sacrificial love, and a love naturally expressed by God, but not so easily by humans. It is a word that speaks of compassion, regard, and kindness. Now, the source of agape, of course, is God. 1 John 4:8 says that God is...
4: love.
0: Amen. Psalm 86:15 says, "But you, O Lord, are a God merciful and gracious, slow to anger, and abounding in steadfast love and faithfulness." You see, agape love is not merely an attribute of God. It's a part of His very makeup. Amen. God is not merely loving, but He at His very core is love. Love is the very essence of God. It's His very nature. Without Him, there would be no love in the world whatsoever. God doesn't love us because we're so great or because we please Him. Do you know why God loves us? Simply because He chooses to. It's an act of His will to love us. God's love is in no sense in conflict with His other attributes, such as justice, righteousness, holiness, even His wrath. All of God's attributes are in perfect harmony. Now, we can't understand that fully. That's why He's God and we're not. Amen. Everything that He does is loving. Just as everything He does is just and it's right. God is the perfect example of true love. Now, you always have these folks that say, "Yeah, but how can a God of love send people to hell? Something so awful where you suffer for eternity." Well, that's real simple. He does it. Amen. He does it. Scripture say He created it for the devil and his angels. He didn't create it for mankind, but mankind sends themselves there when they reject the love and forgiveness that He offers. They send themselves there. And on another note, would it be right of God to allow sinners into heaven? Think about it. It wouldn't be right. Where the redeemed are, your mother or your father or your family members are there. And just think about Him letting people in there that are evil, and even those that are not evil on the outward. If your heart has not been given to the Lord, you are evil. Amen. Because you are opposed to Him and His word. It wouldn't be right. It wouldn't be just. It would not be loving for God to let sinners into heaven. But it is loving because He told them, "You can all come to heaven. All you got to do is accept Me. All you got to do is accept the salvation that's been offered to you through the cross." Amen. He's not willing that. It's true. He's not willing that anyone perish, but that all come to repentance. That means we've got to make the choice and turn from our own way and go His way. Amen. Can you say amen? Amen? So there's no conflict there. There is no conflict between His love and His justice, between His love and His righteousness. There is complete harmony because He's God. And because God is love, He doesn't force Himself on anyone. You ever think about that? He's a gentleman. Those who come to Him will do so on their own. They will come to Him because they want His love. Amen? And God has proven this nature about Himself to humanity all throughout the ages. He has maintained a covenant relationship with humanity even since creation. Even in our sinfulness, God continued to maintain patience with us and show us mercy. When Adam and Eve sinned in the garden, before they had to leave the garden, what did God do? In His mercy, He provided clothing to cover their nakedness. He could have said, "Hey, man, y'all messed up. I'm just going to wipe you out and start over again. Get me a new pair to start off with." He didn't do that. He said, "No, I'm going to make a way of redemption for you." And we all know that when that blood was shed to make them a covering, that was a type and shadow of Jesus. Amen. Amen. Shedding His blood for us. Hallelujah. And of course, the first prophecy of the Redeemer was in Genesis 3:15. Hallelujah. So He made a way right there because of His love and His compassion. Even through the Israelites' rebellions again and again and again, God maintained His covenant relationships with them. If you come back to Me, if you repent, He said, "I'll receive you and I'll begin to bless you again." Isaiah 54:10, "Though the mountains be shaken and the hills be removed, yet My unfailing love for you will not be shaken, nor My covenant of peace be removed, says the Lord, who has compassion on you." After Jonah fled from the Lord, God in His mercy delivered him from death through using the big fish. Now, on a humorous note, one day there was a teacher who was talking to her first grade class about whales when a little girl had a question. The little girl said, "Do whales really swallow people?" The teacher said, "No. Even though they're much bigger than a person, they have throat pleats that filter their food of krill and plankton." The little girl said, "But Mrs. Thurston says Jonah was swallowed by a whale." The teacher, beginning to get angry, said, "Blue whales cannot swallow people." The little girl said, "Well, when I get to heaven, I'll just ask Jonah if he was really swallowed by a whale." The teacher, still red with anger, said, "What if Jonah went to hell?" Then the little girl said, "Well, then you can ask him." Watch out. Sharp little girl there, wasn't she? By looking at the faithfulness of God's love throughout history, we can trust that He will continue to act accordingly in our lives today. He is the same today, yesterday, and forever. He changes not. You see, agape is the love that serves regardless of the change in circumstances. It's unconditional love. How many times have you heard somebody say something like, "Well, I love you because you're cute," or "I love you because you take care of me," or "I love you because you're fun to be with"? This is so-called love that's conditional. That's what this is. This is conditional. This is also called mercurial love, which means it's subject to sudden, unpredictable changes of mood or mind. It says, "Yeah, I love you if you do this, or if you do that, or if you do the other." See, many of us love based on feelings, based on emotions, and that can change from one moment to the next. The divorce rate is extremely high in today's society because husbands and wives supposedly do what's called, they stop loving one another, or they fall out of love. You ever heard of that? They may go through a rough patch in their marriage, and they no longer feel love for their spouse, so what do? They call it quits. They don't have agape love. Amen? Agape love is sacrificial love. It has nothing to do with the circumstances or the feelings or the emotions. On a humorous note, there was a young lady who visited a computer dating service and requested, "I'm looking for the love of my life. I want a spouse. Can you please help me find somebody, not just anybody, but somebody that's just right for me, just like I want?" The matchmaker said, "Well, what exactly are you looking for?" "Well, let me see," she said. "He needs to be good looking, first of all. Number two, polite, and then humorous. But then he also needs to be sporty, knowledgeable, and a good singer. Oh, he must be willing to accompany me the whole day at home during my leisure hour, if I don't go out, that is. He needs to be able to tell me interesting stories when I need a companion for conversation, but then be silent if I want to rest." The matchmaker entered all this information into the computer, and in a matter of moments, he handed the results to the woman, and it read, "You need to buy a television." Unconditional love. That's agape. Now, it seems the love, now how can you really understand unconditional love? It seems that the love that parents have for their children is as close to unconditional love as we can get without the help of God's love in our lives. Why is that? Because we continue to love our children through the good times and the bad. And we don't stop loving them if they don't meet our expectations. Amen? We make a choice to love our children, even when we consider them unlovable. Amen? You see, our love doesn't stop when we don't feel the love. Amen. Like the old song, you can feel the love. But what if you don't feel the love? Huh? Well, then you keep loving. Amen. That's agape. Amen. Now, this is similar to God's love for us, but as we all will see, God's love transcends the human definition of love to a point that it is kind of difficult for us to understand. But the beauty of it is, the scripture says that he has shed his love, his agape, into our hearts when we become a part of his family. He gave us a part of his self. He gave us his nature. That's the only way we can love our neighbor as ourself. That's the only way we can love our spouse like we should. Amen? It's because his nature now lives on the inside of us. That's agape. You can see this in the ministry of Jesus. Is it not true Jesus went about doing good to everyone without partiality? He didn't say, "Oh, I minister to this one over here, but not this one over here." No, many times the scripture says he healed them all. Amen? There was no partiality. His love and compassion was shown to everyone. He didn't brag about himself either in the flesh, although you know he could have overpowered anyone if he wanted to. That's right. Jesus was and is always looking out for the interest of others. That's wonderful, Jesus. He willingly obeyed his Father in heaven. The scripture says in John 14, "The world must learn that I love the Father and that I do exactly what my Father has commanded me." The greatest expression of God's love is communicated to us in John 3:16. It says, "For God so loved the world." Not just certain persons, but everyone. Amen? And before, we were unlovely. Amen? Romans 5:8 proclaims the same message. "But God demonstrates his own love for us in this: while we were still sinners, Christ died for us." He didn't say, "Well, I'm going to wait till y'all get right." Or, "I'm going to wait till I'm sure everybody's going to be, you know, good boys and girls." Oh, no. His love went to the cross. Amen. Went to the cross for sinners, for unlovely people. Someone said, "In Jesus you are loved and accepted, not because of what you do, but because of what Jesus has done for you." Amen. Why does God love us? Think about it. He loves us because he chose to. It's an act of his will. We didn't deserve it. We will never deserve it. Just receive his love. Just receive his forgiveness. Amen? Let's think for a moment. Jesus left heaven and became human. He suffered ridicule and rejection from his own people, from the Jewish people. He was unjustly sentenced, beaten, crucified. He took our sin. He took our judgment on the cross. And all for what? For love. That's why he did it. For love. Somebody say, "He loves me." He loves me. Amen. But some people have a difficult time receiving God's love. I don't know why. Perhaps I did it one time. But there is a revelation we need to get, that God loves you more than you can understand. But you have to receive that love. You have to say, "Lord, I thank you and I receive that love." And it will transform your life. Billy Graham said, "God proved his love on the cross." 1 John 3:16, I read John 3:16, but in his other letter, 1 John, it says, "By this we know love, because he laid down his life for us." You really want to understand God's love? Look at Jesus. You really want to understand it? Look at the cross. Amen. When Christ hung and bled and died, it was God saying to the world, "I love you." We should be overwhelmed when we realize how much God, through Christ, really loves us. And then the scripture says that we should love him back with the love he gave us. The scripture says, "Because he first loved us." That's one reason why we should love God. Amen. Number two, it's a command. For Jesus said, "You shall love the Lord your God with all your heart, with all your soul, and with all your mind. This is the first and the great commandment." That's what Jesus said. So verse 37 here tells us how we should love God. That's fully, completely, with no reservations, 100%. We love him like the song

0: more than anything. Amen. We owe our love to Him because He first loved us. And then we can love Him by loving others. Verse 39, and the second is like it. He said, you shall love your neighbor as yourself. How do you love yourself? Well, you like to be cool in the summertime. You like to be warm in the winter. You don't like to be hungry. You don't like to be wet. Amen. You should desire the same things for your neighbor as you desire for yourself. Amen. Don't be like the farmer that just said, it's me and us four and no more. He didn't think about others. Amen. But we're called to think about others. We're called to love others. You want to love God? Love others. Because that's one way that you love God. Hallelujah. He has given us His love when we invited Him into our lives. So we do have the ability to love others. Romans 5:5 is where the scripture is found. The love of God is shed abroad in our hearts by the Holy Ghost, which was given unto us. So we have His love. The thing is, we got to let it dominate our lives. The flesh wants to do its own thing, but we got to put the flesh down. Paul said, crucify the flesh. Amen. So the Spirit can reign. The Spirit can live. We need to walk in the Spirit and not the flesh. That's what Paul said. We got to resist the flesh, resist the urge to living according to hate, to feelings even, but live according to that agape love. I don't care how you treat me, I'm going to love you right home. Amen. Because it's not about what you do or what you say. I'm going to love you because I have the love of Christ in my heart. And it demands that I love you. It demands that I love everybody. Amen? So no matter what people do to you, what do? Just love them. Don't hate them. Don't curse them. Don't write them in your little black book. Amen? Love them. So I'm going to love you and I'm going to pray for you. Amen. That's how we love God, is by loving others and also by obeying His word. 1 John 2:5, but he who keeps His word, hear me now, he who keeps His word, the Amplified Translation, who bears in mind His precepts, who observes His message in its entirety, truly in him has the love of and for God been perfected. And in parentheses, it says completed and reached maturity. Remember, we was talking earlier about being mature in love. We need to walk in His word and obey His word, and we will be made mature in love. Somebody say, thank you, Lord, for your love. I believe that you love me, and I love my neighbor as myself. Amen.
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1: Today shows a high of 84 degrees with a low of 57 degrees, bright and sunny.
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1: From the heart of our nation's capital in Washington, D.C., bringing compelling interviews, insightful analysis, taking you beyond the headlines and soundbites into conversations with our nation's leaders and newsmakers, all from a biblical worldview, the weekend edition of Washington Watch with David Salkeld starts now.
2: Today on the weekend edition of Washington Watch, a new report on the Biden Justice Department's targeting of parents during the COVID pandemic, and the third anniversary of the October 7th terror attack on Israel. Greetings, Washington Watch listeners. This is Casey Harper, filling in for David Salkeld. I'm the managing editor for broadcast at the Washington Stand, and I also host the Outstanding podcast. Thanks for tuning in. This past Monday, Washington Watch host Tony Perkins was joined by Kentucky Congressman James Comer. He's the chairman of the House Oversight and Government Reform Committee and a member of the Education and Workforce Committee. They talked about the report released that day by the DOJ's Weaponization Working Group. The report detailed how the infamous Garland memo was the product of pressure from the Biden administration officials at the White House and the DOJ. That was the memo that established a task force to identify federal enforcement options involving parents who confronted school boards and school officials. Remember that? Well, here's how Tony got the discussion started.
3: So you have been at the tip of the spear when it comes to rooting out waste, fraud, abuse, and the weaponization of the government. What stands out to you in this report that was released today?
4: Well, this shows that it was a directive from the top. This came from the White House. Merrick Garland weaponized his Department of Justice to go after a lot of people that simply disagreed with the Biden ideology and the Biden platform. The Department of Justice was weaponized against parents simply for speaking out, for showing up, for questioning whether or not it was a good decision to close schools, questioning whether or not it was a good idea to require vaccinations. And because of that, the Department of Justice, on directive, as we now know from the Biden administration, tried to get law enforcement in to break up any type of organized efforts by parents to simply ask questions about their children. And hopefully now the American people see where this started from. Hopefully they will remember this November, not to go back to the past, but continue to move forward, because parents have rights in our public schools. And I think the Republicans and President Trump have always demonstrated the ability to understand parental rights.
3: Well, this is not the first disclosure that that this current administration has done in terms of what was occurred during the Biden administration in terms of the weaponization of government. Now, this report also sheds new light on the coordination between the Biden White House and the National School Boards Association. Yep. Remember, the NSBA sent its letter to President Biden suggesting that some threats against the school officials could amount to domestic terrorism. That was all orchestrated. And we saw it and we said that. They denied it. Mm-hmm. Now we have this report that says, yeah, the documents, they validate the fact that this was all orchestrated.
4: Yeah. Time and time again, the Democrats during the Biden administration would start fires and create these false narratives so that then they could run in and be the firefighters, even though they were the arsonists who originated the fire in the first place. They colluded. The White House colluded with the KEA on school shutdown. They colluded with the School Board Association. They colluded with every group they could that would sit down and listen to them to be able to have the monopoly on how to react during COVID. And they went with whatever Dr. Fauci said. And I'm sure there was collusion between the White House and or between the Democrat Party and a lot of the deep state operatives and Dr. Fauci at the end of the Trump administration during COVID to try to make President Trump look bad, and simply for questioning whether or not vaccines were warranted, whether or not schools should be shut down, whether or not, you know, we should completely shut down our entire economy. So these were questions that were simply asked by conservatives, but because the machine, the Democrat machine, was colluding with the media to make Republicans look bad or any conservative that dare question anything that Dr. Fauci or the COVID industrial complex tried to shove down our throats to try to make us look like a bad person.
3: So, Chairman Comer, let me ask you this question. I know they lied in the media because, mm-hmm. you know, we pressed them on these issues. No, it didn't happen that way. Mm-hmm. But they also, there were oversight hearings that were held. Yeah. There's so many of them, it's hard to keep up with all them. But yeah. Based on your recollection, are there any officials from the previous Biden administration that may have perjured themselves in denying the collusion that this report now validates took place?
4: Well, we know Weingarten, the KEA, wasn't truthful in her testimony. We know Dr. Fauci lied. We've already issued criminal referrals, as has Rand Paul, I believe, to the Trump Department of Justice for perjury, or in other words, lying in congressional testimony. So we've identified a lot of these people, but unfortunately, nothing's been done in the Trump Department of Justice about it. I know that you've got we have a good Attorney General now, Todd Blanche, but a lot of the career DOJ prosecutors are left wing activists that don't want to admit that they were wrong or don't want to do anything to correct history. With respect to the way the left-wing media and the Democrats, especially during the Biden administration, tried to write history based on a false narrative that was authored largely by Dr. Fauci.
3: Well, hopefully today this report coming from the Department mm-hmm. of Justice will prompt action to look further into this. One final question on this, because the report that was released says the Department of Justice will review the files of anyone who was investigated by the Garland memorandum as a result of the Garland memorandum, determine if their constitutional rights were violated, and it says it will issue a formal apology. Well, that's nice. Right. But it says that it will institute internal controls as necessary to prevent repeating the violation. From your mm-hmm. perspective, what would those look like? And I would also add, would that not include congressional oversight?
4: Absolutely. I want Congress to play a bigger role in providing oversight. We have to have cooperation from the administration. From the Biden administration was terrible. They were the least transparent administration in the probably modern history of Congress. And, you know, there have to be consequences for that. Unfortunately, there were, I think, missed opportunities to cut budgets pertaining to people in the Biden administration that weren't cooperating with congressional investigators. But the one good thing about what we're seeing with the Trump administration with respect to weaponization is they're letting the American people know the truth.
3: Yeah.
4: So they're shining a light on, a whole bad, dark chapter in American history with respect to the Merrick Garland Department of Justice. And I think at the very least, the American people can see this. They can see it with their own eyes. And they can digest it, and hopefully that'll have an impact in how they vote in 29 yeah. days, because this is a big election, and with respect to reining in a weaponized federal government, if we go backwards, that's not going to send a good signal to all the people that were guilty of conspiring to harass parents of school children, who were trying to harass medical advocates who questioned the effectiveness of masks and the vaccines, and any conservative who was told they couldn't go to church and worship because some bureaucrat in Washington right. said they couldn't.
3: Of course, we're not even touching on how they use social media, colluded with social media right. to silence many of us. I agree with you. I do hope the American people are looking at this and being educated by this. But it's also, mm-hmm. I think, Chairman, and I think you would probably agree with this, this undercuts in many ways the trust, what little trust people have in government. This just further erodes it, unfortunately. Mm-hmm. And that's a tragedy. And it's going to take a long time to reestablish the trust that the American people have with their government. And I would agree with you. Going back is not the way to do that.
2: 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After the break, we'll be back with Tony's discussion on the regional and global impact of the October 7 terror attack against Israel 3 years ago.
5: family is the oldest, most tested, and most reliable unit of society. It is divinely created and sustained. And yet, there are those who are always tampering with its values and structure. That's why we need organizations like the Family Research Council that can effectively defend and strengthen the family.
6: Family Research Council began over 40 years ago, like all great movements of God, with prayer. Today, rooted in the heart of the nation's capital, FRC continues to champion faith, family, and freedom in public policy and the culture from a biblical worldview.
7: FRC is one of those bright lights that helps us focus on true north. And I shudder to think, had they not been here, that it could have been worse, worse, worse.
8: The Family Research Council is key. It's one of a handful of groups that I think will determine whether our children live in a country that enjoyed all of the freedom and all the opportunity that we enjoyed in this great land.
9: It's just a wonderful parachurch organization that doesn't seek to take the place of the church, but it seeks to assist the family and the church as we try to move forward successfully, not in a defensive mode, but in an offensive mode as we seek to live our lives according to the Holy Scriptures.
10: FRC is not going to be whooped. we're going to fight. We're going to take a stand. And again, we don't retreat.
11: You will never see in front of this building here in Washington, D.C., a white flag fly. We will never step back. We will never surrender. And we will never be silent.
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2: Welcome back to the weekend edition of Washington Watch. I'm Casey Harper, filling in for Dave Salkeld. On Wednesday of this week, Tony had a discussion with Dr. David Adesnik from the Foundation for Defense of Democracies to talk about how the October 7 terror attacks on Israel 3 years ago set in motion a chain of events that continues to reshape the Middle East and reverberate around the world. Here's Tony as he got the conversation started.
3: So 3 years after October 7th, has the international community lost sight of who started this war and how it has changed the world's treatment of Israel?
14: So I think your question points in the right direction, but I would make a subtle distinction. It's not so much the international community has forgotten who started the war, but it's created a narrative which nonetheless justifies sort of siding against Israel, even though Hamas started the war. And the foundation of that narrative, it often begins even with a frank admission that Hamas committed atrocities, murder, rape, killing children in front of their parents. But then it advances a pose which says that Hamas has fought as sort of a scrappy underdog ever since, and it's Israel who has been committing the atrocities. And this is deeply false in many respects. If we just look at the fact that Hamas has effectively used the people of Gaza as a human shield, right? We know it has command centers under hospitals like Al-Shifa. They've been found exposed. We've even brought Western journalists to walk in tunnels under them, under the headquarters of the UN in Gaza. So it's really this change. It's presenting you know, it's almost as if a child came home late breaking curfew and that was its crime. But then the monstrous crime that followed was, you know, a parent smashing their legs as the punishment. And this distorted image is how Israel has been approached, and I think explains a lot of the predicament it faces.
3: But it is ongoing in light of the international community's refusal to see what is at the heart.

0: causes. If we remember how many people, even Americans, went and attempted to join the Islamic State while it was waging war against a number of countries, including the United States. So it's thankfully a very small proportion, but it is an indication that the conflict's not over by any means.
1: So David, I mean, it's been like this domino effect. I mean, we can trace back to October 7th, Gaza, Iran, Lebanon, rise of international anti-Semitism, the now growing diplomatic isolation of Israel. I mean, this 3 years ago, we would have never predicted what we see happening today. At least I wouldn't have. Maybe you would have, because you're tracking all this. But I think we're in a very unique place in the Middle East right now, where it is explosive, and it all goes back to what happened on October the 7th.
0: It does. I think the reason, in part, it may seem surprising, is that people thought of Israel perhaps as being involved in one or two discrete conflicts. That obviously there is, for 80 years since the founding of Israel, a conflict with the Arab population there. We call it the Palestinians, and that's one conflict. And some people also understood Iran was threatening Israel and it with, potential development of nuclear weapons. But what I think wasn't fully appreciated is that Israel really had adversaries on what it describes as seven fronts, and it's part of a network orchestrated by Iran. Iran funding and helping to train Hamas. Iran funding and helping to train Hezbollah, the Lebanese Shiite terrorist group on Israel's northern border in Lebanon. Working with what was the Assad regime in Syria. Working with the Houthis, another extremist Shiite group in Yemen, and as well as proxies in Iraq, and a number of global efforts involving terrorism. And not many people recognize there was this entire proxy network led by Tehran and its nuclear threat seeking to destroy Israel. Its mission is unequivocal. But what we saw after October 7th is gradually all of those enemies mostly activated and did their best. And Israel wound up obviously doing tremendous damage to most of them.
1: David, what I would like to see is Americans who are complaining right now, and rightfully so, gasoline prices are pretty high in the United States, but I think every time they go to the pump, what they ought to think about is Hamas. We wouldn't be paying these high gas prices if Hamas had not crossed that border on October 7th of 2023. I was at the Nova Music Site Festival just weeks after the attack occurred. And I tell you, one of the things that struck me was actually the United States' role in the radicalization of many of these Muslims through UNRWA, through the Palestinians, through UNRWA, through the educational funds that they were teaching their children. I mean, we had generations being taught that Jews are less than human, radicalizing them with these funds from UNRWA. And, and finally, the fruit, it bore fruit. And we saw it on October 7th. The United States played a role in that. Now, we've since cut off those funds. We're no longer funding it under the Trump administration. But millions of dollars have gone to these organizations that have been indoctrinating the young in Gaza and in Judea and Samaria with this poisonous ideology.
0: Yeah, I'd agree that it's, even in places where it's not the UN, whether it's Palestinian authorities directly, I mean, the message is that to young people, your homes were stolen. What we call Israel, they are told that is where your homes were, and one day liberation means taking it back. I mean, the simple meaning of the phrase, from the river to the sea, is that everything between the Jordan and the Mediterranean should be a Palestinian state. And that really, sometimes it's left silent what will happen to the 8 million Jews who live there now, but in any realistic scenario where you destroy the state of Israel, you're obviously going to be talking about horrendous atrocities and displacement.
1: David, a lot of negative things have happened since October 7th, but there's been, I would say, the dust is not yet settled. We don't know what the final outcome is going to be. We could end up with some positive factors if we stay the course. I think if President Trump stays the course with Iran, making sure they do not get a nuclear weapon, I think the world would be a better place. But we've seen changes in Syria, a transformation there. Not sure how that's going to end up. I mean, things are still in flux. But if we stay the course with clarity, I say we, the United States, and I feel pretty confident Israel will. Of course, they have elections coming up too. But if we stay the course, I think we could see an outcome that makes the world, the Middle East,

0: a little safer.
1: I think that's possible. I think the best possible thing that could happen, although it's impossible to put a number on the probability, would be the people of Iran finally throwing off the yoke of their clerical regime. The one that murdered tens of thousands of citizens who went into the streets at the beginning of this year. It's been incredibly clear that those people, they do not share the vision of their government. They do not share a vision of wanting to destroy Israel. You know, they chant in their protests, my life, you know, not for Gaza, not for Syria. They don't want to support the adventurism of their own government. Whether they will come out again in the streets and risk their life is hard to say. Whether the damage done to the coffers of the regime by the U.S. oil blockade will be enough to prevent them from committing mass murder again, it's very hard to say. But that would certainly be the most promising development.
0: So with that in mind, David, what could the United States at this point do to help bring that along? Empowering, maybe it's just... I know we're not going to put boots on the ground, at least we're reluctant to do that, but to empower the Iranian people to throw off this regime.
1: Well, the oil blockade, you know, we are blockading Iranian oil coming out of the Gulf, is doing tremendous damage. I mean, their economy, or their government especially, is highly dependent on that revenue. They do not have a lot of reserves, whether it's oil reserves or financial reserves, that they can use. And they have to continue paying their repressive apparatus. They have to continue various subsidies. We've seen in the past that protests have begun when they have to reduce the subsidies on various items that the people want, whether it's food or gasoline. They can't bring in gasoline they need. They may have a lot of oil, but they don't have the refining capacity. And it was regrettable that the U.S. briefly signed on to a memorandum of understanding earlier this year that basically gave Iran a break. Mm-hmm. We might be in a situation where the amount of oil being shipped out of the Gulf by reasonable producers on the Arab side of the Gulf were reaching markets and lowering prices, but we basically took a break and didn't force Iran to compromise in that period. So obviously it's hard for the, you know, the current administration is going into an election and everyone is sensitive to the price at the pump. I mean, I feel it myself anytime I fill up my car. But at this point, I hope they realize that electorally the damage almost certainly has been done with only, you know, we're 30 days out from an election. And the important thing now for the president's legacy, for what he achieves in the long term in the Middle East, is to stay firm. And there's also a few other things that there are ways to try to help Iranian people have internet access, even when the government tries to impose a blackout. That's one of the most common tactics. When there are protests in the street, they want to prevent people from coordinating with each other to stay safe and avoid violence.
0: Well, again, on those gas prices, people should think of Hamas every time they fill up the truck or the car. I'm a little concerned, as you pointed out, the United States backed off a little bit during the memorandum of understanding when they were pursuing that. There's a pursuit for more negotiations now. Iran's wanting to come back to the table. Are you concerned that we might kind of pull back a little bit, allowing them to regroup?
1: Well, it's a temptation we've fallen for under almost every president multiple times. They like to extract a price just for coming to the table. Many presidents from both parties have paid that price. The MOU, the memorandum, was a little bit like that. It let them resume exports without really guaranteeing that they would sign on to the critical concession that these are negotiations to dismantle their nuclear program, not to set conditions for them to keep it. You know, one of the most important achievements, the U.S. Navy has done a lot of work with others to restore the flow of oil so that we actually, according to most of the reports in major newspapers, the amount of oil coming out of the Gulf is very close to what it was before the war. Now, that doesn't mean prices at the pump have been reduced right away. It's hard to always predict the relationship between overall supply and the price at the pump. But if there is a good thing, if we keep this up, if the flow continues, we should settle back at the previous levels, all things being equal.
0: All right, David, we have about 30 seconds left. Do you see any more dominoes that may be in line to fall next as we've seen happen over the last 3 years since October 7th? Are you watching anything closely?
1: Well, certainly if there was a change in Iran where the people were able to get rid of the regime, that would affect a lot of other places. One of the reasons Iraq has been so stymied in its own recovery and remains fairly, an authoritarian, corrupt regime is because of the Iranian influence. And it's the same is true in Yemen, where the Houthis really depend on Iran, that Iran really has this network across the region. And, you know, as we saw in Syria, if Iran and its proxies can't provide a regime with the support it needs, it may crumble very, very quickly.
0: Certainly something to pray into. David, thanks so much for joining us. Always appreciate your insight.
1: Thanks for having me.
2: 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As Tony often says, we should be participants, not spectators. So prepare to get out to vote. Once again, I'm Casey Harper, Managing Editor for Broadcast at The Washington Stand, and I want to thank you for joining us. Dave Salkeld will be back with you next week, and we look forward to having you here again for the weekend edition of Washington Watch.
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1: Today shows a high of 84 degrees with a low of 57 degrees, bright and sunny.
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